0: This is Jazz Night in America. I'm Christian McBride. For Gary Bartz, music is his life and his refuge, a life raft from all the craziness, no matter what era he's operating in. Because of the saxophonist and composer, well, he's seen a lot. From playing with legends like Miles Davis, Max Roach, to writing music that taps into the zeitgeist from the late 60s all the way to today. The late jazz critic Stanley Crouch once called him one of the very best who's ever picked up the instrument. And we couldn't agree more. We celebrate 2024 NEA Jazz Master Gary Bartz. Gary Bartz was born in 1940 in segregated Baltimore. Music regularly blared around the house, but his real entry to jazz came from his uncle, Sharp Bartz, who brought back the slickest clothes and records from New York.
1: When I was 6 years old, I heard a Charlie Parker record at my uncle's house. And when I heard this record, I said, oh man, whatever this person is doing, I want to do that. I still feel that. All these years later, I still see that moment. It sent me on a direction.
0: It would take Bartz another 5 years to convince his parents to get him his own acts. In the meantime, he devoured all of Bird's discography. He came close to seeing his hero in Baltimore, but was too young to get into the club.
1: I stood outside every night and listened to him. Listening is more important than playing. If you know how to listen, then playing won't be a problem. The problem will be mastering your instrument.
0: By age 14, Gary was ready to put his mastery to the test. His dad took him to see another famous alto saxophonist, one who often drew a Bird comparison, Sonny Stitt.
1: And I'm watching him in places packed, and he gets on the mic and he says, well, ladies and gentlemen, I understand we have a young man that wants to come up and play with us. And he calls my name. And I said, oh my God.
0: Gary's dad pulled a fast one. He didn't tell his son about sneaking his horn into his car's trunk before arriving at the club.
1: See, my mom said, I know he can play. But my dad was always, you know, I don't know. So I go out and play with Sonny Stitt, and he takes me through all the keys on the blues. I didn't know one key from the other. So I went everywhere he went because I could hear.
0: Our concert this hour comes from 2015, Gary Bartz's 75th birthday concert at Dizzy's Club at Jazz Lincoln Center. This is Moose the Mooch.

0: Charlie Parker's Moose the Mooch, performed here by Gary Bartz on alto saxophone, with Paul Boland back on guitar, James King on bass, and Greg Bandy on drums. When Bartz entered adulthood, he enrolled at Juilliard to study classical composition. But at night, he was rubbing shoulders with all-time greats in New York's jazz scene.
1: Freddie Hubbard moved to New York in August of 58. I moved in September of 58.
0: They quickly became friends. Their favorite activity? Hitting the jam sessions.
1: We'd always pick some songs that we thought nobody else would know, so we'd keep the other horn players off the bandstand.
0: When he wasn't slaying the competition at jam sessions, Gary was getting a real-life education from drummer Max Roach. The two built a lifelong friendship on and off the bandstand.
1: That's where I learned my true history.
0: Gary spent many Sundays with the legendary Max and his wife, singer Abby Lincoln.
1: Him and Abby would cook dinner, and we'd play chess all day and talk. And, I mean, he'd kick my butt.
0: During the same time, he began hanging with multi-reed masters Eric Dolphy and Rahsaan Roland Kirk at Charles Mingus's renowned jazz workshops.
1: Mingus would start a rhythm pattern or a chord pattern, and then he'd get that started, and he would come over to Eric Dolphy, and he would hum a melody to Eric, and Eric would pass it on to us.
0: Then, Bartz got his advanced music degree, so to speak, as a jazz messenger, joining Art Blakey's band in 1965.
1: That is a story. My dad bought a nightclub in 1960.
0: The North End Lounge in Baltimore.
1: Art was at my dad's club, and my dad found out that John Gilmore was getting ready to leave.
0: That was the saxophonist in Blakey's band.
1: So he called me in New York, said, "Won't you come down and sit in with the band?" So I went down to Baltimore and sat in, and Art liked me, and Lee knew about me.
0: That would be trumpeter Lee Morgan.
1: So Lee co-signed me, and so that's how I joined the band, from my dad's club.
0: Gary Bartz made his recording debut as a jazz messenger on 1965's Soul Finger.
1: My first record date with Freddie Hubbard and Lee Morgan? How lucky can a man be?
0: 50 years later, Bartz paid tribute to his early teacher, Art Blakey. Let's head back to Jazz and Lincoln Center to hear Gary's quartet take on the song Uranus.

0: That was Gary Bartz live at Dizzy's Club in New York City. When Jazz Night in America returns, we explore the hip-hop side of Gary Bartz. I'm Christian McBride.
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2: This is Jazz Night in America on North Country Public Radio. Good evening. I'm Anna Williams-Bergen. 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The public is invited for a concert by the Rochester Philharmonic Orchestra Friday, July 24th, 7:30 p.m. at Arrowhead Park in Inlet. The orchestra will perform classical and pop music. Find ticketing information at ncpr.org/calendar. We've still got some storms in the region this evening, and then tonight we'll see lows down into the 50s. Rainy weather and some wildfire smoke expected over the next couple days here in the North Country. This is NCPR.
0: Welcome back to Jazz Night in America. I'm Christian McBride. We've established Gary Bartz as a central figure in the history of jazz, co-mingling with the greats. Here he is with Miles Davis in front of 600,000 people at the Isle of Wight concert in 1970. For whatever reason, Bartz isn't often associated in the classical canon of jazz. Maybe one reason why Gary Bartz isn't conveniently seen in the jazz pantheon is because his music has always sounded so present. I mean, check out his hit Gentle Smiles from his 1975 album, The Shadow Do. Is it jazz, funk, soul, pop? I mean, does it even matter? That was my introduction to Gary Bartz as a budding 11-year-old musician, thanks to my Uncle Howard. I told Mr. Bartz about how my uncle brought over crates of vinyl full of the best bassists, Mingus, Paul Chambers, Ron Carter, Charlie Hayden, the whole nine yards. And in one of those milk crates was The Shadow Do.
3: How'd they get in there?
0: Man. But I got to tell you, in all seriousness, man, because I remember looking at it and I thought, wow. Well, because, you know, that's what I love about records so much. It's like you look at the album cover and you kind of start formulating a story of what the music might sound like before you put the record on, you know?
3: Right.
0: And so I'm looking at the cover like, man, this sure looks hip.
3: Right.
0: The album cover, in case you're wondering, is a profile of a young Bartz with a humongous afro next to an ancient Mesopotamian sculpture.
3: And you know what about that cover? That photo was taken when I was in Iran with Max Roach.
0: Just as that image expresses, Bartz's sound is both old and new, or perhaps timelessly suspended, poignantly remaining in the present.
4: You got the crazy game in your
0: I mean, check like this out.
5: It's like butter, baby. It's like butter. It's like butter, baby. It's
0: sound
5: like
0: familiar? Butter. That's right. Butter, from the legendary rap group A Tribe Called Quest. They sampled Bartz's Gentle Smiles from his 1975 album, The Shadow Do. Bartz's catalog served as inspiration for countless other hip-hop acts. Jurassic 5, Black Sheep, Warren G. Gary told me that he still isn't clear when his music became so popular for the hip-hop community.
3: I mean, I don't know when that happened, but I've never felt that they were any different than what we were doing.
0: Right.
3: Because they're looking like we are. They're no different. They're our kids.
0: Right.
3: Why would we think they're doing something different? They grew up listening to our music. Like Jay-Z's mom and dad used to come to see us at the East. So he grew up knowing who we were. As a matter of fact, when he was about 14, I think he was 14, I did a show at the Brooklyn Band Show, and he was one of the rappers with me, Walter Davis Jr., Frank Lowe. He comes up and
0: what?
3: And he's rapping. That would turn out to be Jay-Z.
0: Jay-Z isn't the only hip-hop artist to share the stage with Bartz. In 2020, the saxophonist found himself in the studio with Ali Shaheed Muhammad from A Tribe Called Quest and producer Adrian Young for their Jazz is Dead series. You can hear how Gary's sensibility for funk and groove and bebop makes him the perfect bridge to the hip-hop generation. Back on stage at Dizzy's Club, Gary got a soprano sax out to play a song, The Stank. Let's check it out.

0: Live from Disney's Club at Jazz and Lincoln Center, that was Stevie Wonder's I Can't Help It, made popular by Michael Jackson. Before that, Gary Bartz's tune, The Stank, performed here by saxophonist Gary Bartz and his quartet, with Paul Bolin back on guitar, James King on bass, and Greg Bandy on drums. Got to build a nation. When Jazz Night in America returns, we fight the power with Gary Bartz and his revolutionary Into Troop. I'm Christian McBride.
1: 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BritBox, from the world of Jane Austen and the other Bennett sister to the rolling Yorkshire hills in A Woman of Substance, BritBox is committed to helping viewers find their next escape. 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Luminescence Foundation is dedicated to shedding light on neurological research focused on Alzheimer's and Parkinson's diseases and supporting land conservation initiatives. This is NPR.
0: Welcome back to Jazz Night in America. I'm Christian McBride. As we've been hearing, Gary Bartz doesn't create art in a vacuum. Instead, he's an artist deeply connected to his community and making sure his music serves a higher purpose. In 1971, he formed his Into Troupe. The name comes from the African Bantu word for unity. That's the unity in all things, time and space, living and dead, seen and unseen. Kind of like the Force in Star Wars.
2: It encompasses all.
0: Musically speaking, Into Troupe takes the same approach, adapting influences across the African diaspora, blending jazz, funk, and folk music. Lyrically, it's music with a politically pointed message. This song, Uhuru Sasa, takes on the Vietnam War head-on with vocals by Andy Bay.

0: Surprisingly, Into Troop almost didn't happen. Gary Bartz was ready to call it quits, hang up his music career for good.
1: The 60s were volatile. I was ready to join the Black Panthers or do something like that. I felt like we didn't need another musician. We got enough of them. If anything, we need lawyers and judges, you know.
0: Right. But as we mentioned earlier, Bartz was rolling with bassist Charles Mingus and drummer Max Roach. Those two were active in politics and made sure their music reflected their ideas.
1: Music can be a force for good, too, you know, like that, in the struggle.
0: One of Into Troop's lasting compositions is I've Known Rivers. It's based on the Langston Hughes poem, The Negro Speaks of Rivers, about the strength of Black heritage and perseverance. Let's listen to that now. With Paul Bolin back on guitar, James King bass, Greg Bandy on drums, and Mr. Bartz on sax and vocals.

0: Like a...
1: Gary Bart serenading us with I've Known Rippers, recorded live at Dizzy's Club. Now in his early 80s, Mr. Bart shows no signs of slowing down. He still teaches at Oberlin, performs internationally, makes new recordings, and looks fabulous. Gary Bartz is inspirational to all of us, and I made sure to tell him so. I can't tell you how many times you've just made me feel so good just by playing a whole note for like four bars.
2: Yeah.
1: Like, man, yeah. How come more people don't do that?
2: I don't know, man. I mean, you know, the way I look at it and the way I teach, every note, no matter how short or how long, should have a birth, a life, and a death.
1: Wow. I hope you listeners taking notes. Because I sure am. Mr. Gary Bartz, thank you for showering us with your wisdom. I look forward to the next time that we can break some bread together in person.
2: Yes, indeed.
1: And play together. I miss you so much. You have no idea.
2: I miss you too, Christian.
1: Let's close things out with one more song from Gary Bartz and his quartet live at Dizzy's Club. This is A Song of Loving Kindness.

loving kindness was written for everyone and everything that ever was. A song of loving kindness was written for everyone and everything that ever was. A song of loving kindness was written for everyone and everything that ever was.

0: Jazz Night in America is a production of WBGO Studios, Jazz Lincoln Center, and NPR Music. This week's episode was written and produced by Sarah Gilletti with Alex Arif. Our executive producer is Stephen A. Williams. Saraya Muhammad is the executive producer at NPR Music, and Sonali Mehta is the executive director. I'm Christian McBride.
1: 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And The Estate of Joan B. Kroc, whose bequest serves as an enduring investment in the future of public radio and seeks to help NPR produce programming that meets the highest standards of public service in journalism and cultural expression. 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
3: Good evening, and welcome to The Thread, where we weave through the music, connecting each song to the next with a musician in common. And tonight we'll start off with something by The Bad Plus from their 2024 release, Complex Emotions. This is called Carrier. I'm Taylor Haskins, and this is The Thread, weaving you through Black American music on North Country Public Radio.

From the 2019 recording, Golden Valley Is Now. That was a song called This Is Nothing by bassist Reed Anderson, drummer Dave King, and keyboardist Craig Taborn, who we follow now into his recording from 2004, entitled Junk Magic. This features violist Matt Mineri and saxophonist Aaron Stewart, along with drummer Dave King. And the song is called Mistero. I'm Taylor Haskins, and this is The Thread, weaving you through the music on North Country Public Radio.

That was guitarist and composer David Torn from a project called Presence, featuring saxophonist Tim Byrne, keyboardist Craig Taborn, and drummer Tom Rainey. That song was called Evermore Other. And now we follow drummer Tom Rainey into the Fred Hirsch Trio from 1992 and the album Dancing in the Dark. This is the title track. I'm Taylor Haskins, and this is The Thread, weaving you through Black American music on North Country Public Radio.

From the 1999 recording Spin and Drift, that was bassist Drew Gress with a song called It Was After the Rain That the Angel Came. And that featured, amongst others, pianist Uri Kane, who will follow now into a 1999 recording by the big band of Peter Herborn. The album is called Large 2, and this is an arrangement of the Sonny Rollins classic Strode Road. The song also features saxophonist Gary Thomas. And full disclosure, I am playing lead trumpet on this recording. I'm Taylor Haskins, and this is The Thread, weaving you through the music on North Country Public Radio.

From his 2009 recording, Equilibrium, that was trumpeter Alex Sipiagin with a song called Mood 2. Thanks for listening tonight. If you're curious about any of the music I've played, or if you can't catch the show live, you can always go to ncpr.org/thread, find the playlists, and listen online to last week's episode. If you'd like to know more about me, you can go to taylorhaskins.com. I'll round out the show tonight by following saxophonist Chris Potter from that last recording into his own recording from 2021 entitled Sunrise Reprise. The song is called Southbound. I'm Taylor Haskins, and I hope you'll join me next week here on The Thread, weaving you through Black American music on North Country Public Radio.

Good evening, and thanks for tuning in to The Thread here on North Country Public Radio. Coming up in just a moment at 10 o'clock, it's Jazz at the 10 spot. 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

0: hypnotized, and when she pets me, you betcha it gets me. And yet, every time I hold her hand, I'm just too shy to say the things I plan.
1: Good evening, everybody. This is Guy Berard. Welcome to Jazz at the 10 Spot. Tonight we begin our show with a jazz family. There are a number of great jazz families in the history of jazz. The Marsalises, of course, and the Jones brothers, Elvin Jones and Hank Jones and Thad Jones. But we're going to hear from the Heath brothers. This is a Concord recording from 1998 called Jazz Family. And we'll hear right now, East of the Sun.

Yeah, there you have a couple of songs about general directions. We started with East of the Sun from the Heath Brothers, a Concord release called Jazz Family. And then we heard Further Out, the Teddy Charles Quartet. The Heath Brothers group consisted of Jimmy Heath on tenor sax, Percy Heath on bass, Albert Tutti Heath on drums, along with Jeb Patton on piano, Tony Pironi on guitar, Joe Wilder, Earl Gardner, and Tom Williams featured in the trumpet section, John Clark on French horn, Bob Stewart on tuba, and Benny Powell on trombone, recorded in 1998. And then we heard from the Teddy Charles Quartet, the song, as I mentioned, called Further Out, from a Prestige recording from 1953 called Collaboration West. Teddy Charles on vibes, Shorty Rogers on trumpet, Curtis Counts on bass, and Shelly Mann on drums. Set two is a dedication set, a set in which musicians dedicate blues tunes to various people. We'll start with Blues for Dew, that's D-E-W, and this is the Irving Stokes Quartet from an Arbors release from 1997 called Just Friends. Here's Blues for Dew.

Yeah, there you have a couple of tunes dedicated, blues tunes dedicated to a couple of different people. We started with Blues for Dew, D-E-W, written by Irving Stokes, and that was the Irving Stokes Quartet. An Arbors release from 1997 called Just Friends. Irving Stokes on trumpet, Lloyd Mayers on piano, Earl May on bass, and Eddie Locke on drums. And then Milt Jackson's Blues for Diane, Milt Jackson's sextet, a Blue Note recording from 1958 called Bags Opus. Milt Jackson on vibes, Benny Golson on tenor sax, Art Farmer on trumpet, Tommy Flanagan on piano, Paul Chambers on bass, and Connie Kay on drums. Our next set features a couple of acts that will appear at the Discover Jazz Festival in Burlington, Vermont in the summer of 2008. And we'll start with the Joshua Redman Quartet. This is a 1999 recording on Warner Brothers called Beyond, and this is an original composition called Courage.

Wow, that sounds fresh. This is Guy Berard. You're listening to Jazz at the 10th Spot, and that was the Ornette Coleman Quartet. We started the set with Joshua Redman and his group on a Warner Brothers recording called Beyond from 1999, an original composition called Courage. Joshua Redman on tenor sax, Aaron Goldberg on piano, Reuben Rogers on bass, and Gregory Hutchinson on drums. And then the Ornette Coleman Quartet, an Atlantic release from 1959, called Change of the Century, and that was a Coleman composition called Ramblin'. Ornette Coleman on alto sax, Don Cherry on pocket trumpet, Charlie Hayden on bass, and Billy Higgins on drums from 1959. Both will be appearing, Redman and Coleman will be appearing at the Discover Jazz Festival 2008 in Burlington, Vermont. I know that Ornette Coleman will not have that group because I don't think Don Cherry is even alive. But I'm not sure about the Redman Quartet, who he's carrying at the moment. Anyway, we move on to our jazz standard, which is a Harry Warren, Al Dubin tune called I Only Have Eyes for You. And here's Bobby Hutcherson and his quintet, a Verve recording from 1998 called Skyline. I Only Have Eyes for You.

0: Yeah, there you have the jazz standard for this evening for Jazz at the 10th Spot. I Only Have Eyes for You, written by Harry Warren and Al Dubin in 1934. And treated with three different stylistic arrangements, starting with a kind of neo-bop version from Bobby Hutcherson, and then the bluesy version from Carmen McRae, and that kind of big band swing version from John Sheridan. We started with Bobby Hutcherson and his quintet, a Verve release from 1998 called Skyline. And that had Bobby Hutcherson on vibes, Kenny Garrett on alto sax, Jerry Allen on piano, Christian McBride on bass, and Al Foster on drums. The Carmen McRae version from an Atlantic recording called The Great American Songbook, with McRae on vocal, Jimmy Rolls on piano, Joe Pass on guitar, Chuck Domenico on bass, and Chuck Flores on drums from 1972. And then John Sheridan, his so-called dream band from an Arbor's recording from 1997 called Something Tells Me. John Sheridan on piano, Randy Reinhardt on cornet, Dan Barrett on trombone, Ron Hockett on clarinet, Ruben Ristrom on guitar, Bob Haggard on bass, and Jeff Hamilton on drums. It's time now for Station Break and Weather. We'll be back with the vocalists, a Jazz Essential, and a new recording.
1: 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It's NCPR.
0: Okay, fine. Thank you for that. And now let's return to the music. The next set's a vocalist set, and it revolves around the craziest theme. It's a number of songs which deal with the word crazy. We're going to start with Crazy He Calls Me. This is Abby Lincoln from Abby Sings Billy on the Enya label from 1987. Crazy He Calls Me.

Yeah, and this is Guy Berard, Still Crazy After All These Years. And that was our vocalist set featuring, let's see, 1, 2, 3, 4, 5, 6 tunes, starting with Abby Lincoln from an Enya recording from 1987 called Abby Sings Billy. We heard Crazy He Calls Me, Abby Lincoln on vocal, Harold Vick on tenor sax, James Weidman on piano, Tariq Shah on bass, and Mark Johnson on drums. And then from 1957, it was Lorez Alexandria, a King release called Lorez Sings Prez. And that tune was You're Driving Me Crazy, as opposed to the June Christie tune we just heard called You're Making Me Crazy. You're Driving Me Crazy from 1930, written by Walter Donaldson. Lorez Alexandria on vocal, King Fleming on piano, Cy Tuff on bass, Paul Serrano on trumpet, Charles Stephanie on vibes, Earl May on bass, and Vernal Fournier on drums. And then Tony Bennett from a Columbia compilation called Jazz, bringing together a number of his jazz singles from 1957. We heard Crazy Rhythm, Tony Bennett on vocal, Ralph Sharon on piano, John Pisano on guitar, Jimmy Bond on bass, and Chico Hamilton on drums. And then Sarah Vaughan with a tune I'm not familiar with called It's Crazy, an MRC from her MRC recording from 1954 called Sarah Vaughan with Clifford Brown. And naturally, Sarah Vaughan on vocal, Clifford Brown on trumpet, Herbie Mann on flute, Paul Quinichet on tenor sax, Jimmy Jones on piano, Joe Benjamin on bass, and Roy Haynes on drums. And then Peggy Lee from the complete Peggy Lee and June Christie Capitol Transcription Sessions Disc 5 on the Mosaic label. We heard Oh You Crazy Moon. Peggy Lee on vocal along with Dave Barber on guitar, Hal Schaefer on piano, Phil Stevens on bass, and Nick Fatool on drums. That was from 1949. And then from 1953, that last cut from June Christie from her Capitol recording called Something Cool. You heard You're Making Me Crazy, June Christie with the vocal and orchestra arranged and conducted by Pete Rugolo. Our jazz essential for this evening is the Lee Morgan Quintet, a Blue Note recording from 1965 called The Rump Roller. And let's start with that title cut. Here's the Lee Morgan Quintet.

Yeah, not atypical of a number of recordings made in the 1960s by the Blue Note label. That's Lee Morgan and his quintet, a Blue Note recording from April 1965 called The Rump Roller. And we started with the title cut, and then we heard a Wayne Shorter composition called Edda. And that group, that quintet, was Lee Morgan on trumpet, Joe Henderson on tenor sax, Ronnie Matthews on piano, Victor Sproles on bass, and Billy Higgins on drums. A new recording, which came in the mail, about a week ago, we're featuring tonight, called the Trio de Paz, along with Joe Locke, live at Jazz Baltica. This is on the Max Jazz label, recorded in 2007. And we'll start with a tune called Copacabana. This is the Trio de Paz, along with Joe Locke.

Yeah, lots of enthusiasm for the Trio de Paz, along with Joe Locke, live at Jazz Baltica on the Max Jazz label. From 2007, we heard three cuts from that CD, starting with one called Copacabana, and then we heard All the Things You Are, and finally the Antonio Carlos Jobim tune Look to the Sky. The group, let's see, Joe Locke on vibes, Romero Lumbambo on guitar, Nielsen Mata on bass, and Duduku da Fonseca on drums. That's the Trio de Paz, P-A-Z, Trio de Paz. That's about it for Jazz at the 10 spot. We hope you enjoyed this show. We hope you'll come back again next week for some more great jazz.

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It's just about midnight, and you've been listening to Jazz at the 10 Spot, supported by The Great Room at the Lake Placid Club Grandview Hotel, featuring fireside dining with views of Mirror Lake and the Adirondack Mountains. 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Jazz continues in just a moment. It's Jazz with David Bassey on North Country Public Radio, which is WSLU Canton, WSLL Saranac Lake, WSLO Malone, WSLJ Watertown, WSLG Governor, WSLZ Cape Vincent Kingston, and WXLU Peru Plattsburgh. WXLL Lake Placid, WXLS Tupper Lake, WXLH Blue Mountain Lake, WXLG North Creek, WXLB Boonville, WXLD Lowville, WXLE Indian Lake, WXLJ Whitehall Glens Falls, WSLH Old Forge, WXLQ Bristol Vermont, and WELN Ellenburg.

Junior Wells on the vocal and the harmonica, with legendary guitarist Buddy Guy, Jack Myers, and more. And that's from late 1965 in Chicago, Illinois. Let's listen to another one from Chicago. This one from Sonny Boy Williamson. It's a number called Help Me. Al Duncan on the drums. This is from January 11th of 1963. And Sonny Boy Williamson, the blues indeed.

Sometimes a self-produced recording is all you need. I'm David Bassey. The album With Pride for Dignity, put together by drummer Henry Conaway III at Avatar Studios in New York in February of 2017, features Kevin Smith on the bass and Kenny Banks Jr. This is Kenny's composition.

with pride for dignity. Kenny Banks Jr.'s composition by the trio led by Henry Conaway III, and one of my top 10 picks, a self-produced disc and groovy music. The Miles Davis Quintet, they made 3 albums in a short period of time to satisfy a record contract with Prestige. Let's listen.

Dizzy Gillespie's Woody and You, Miles Davis Quintet with John Coltrane, Red Garland, Philly Joe Jones, and Paul Chambers. Consider this. 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

from December 23rd, 2017 at Red Rock Studios in Outstate, Pennsylvania. Jubilation, celebrating Cannonball Adderley, Ball's 90th is the title of the song. Jim Snedero at the alto saxophone, Jeremy Pelt at the trumpet, David Hazeltine piano, Nat Reeves bass, and Billy Drummond playing the drums. Ball's 90th from the Cannonball Adderley celebration called Jubilation from Jim Snedero. Well, here's a New York album, Through and Through, one recorded at Mesro, 10th-ish, live in New York on Cellar Live Records, and a fine trio with Rodney Green playing the drums, David Wong playing the bass and taking a solo on third movement, and the composer of third movement at the piano, Jeb Patton.

Larry Kudlow's production from 1990, October to be exact, and Kenny Dorham's Night Watch. And that comes from Roy Hargrove with Antonio Hart, Stephen Scott, Christian McBride, and Billy Higgins. 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

a tribute to Jimmy Giuffre, from saxophonist Chet Doxis, his brother Jim playing the drums with Steve Swallow bass, and Dave Douglas at the trumpet. The song Sing on the Mountain High and Northern Minor mixed together. And this comes from a tribute to Jimmy Giuffre called Riverside from Greenleaf Records. And that went out in 2014. Here's another tribute to Jimmy Giuffre, also to Jim Hall, and a couple of numbers. This one, Balata, about the tree, comes from Steve Cardenas. Let's listen. Quiet Revolution, Ben Allison, with Ted Nash.

0: A tribute to Jimmy Giuffre and love theme from Spartacus, Alex North's composition, preceded by Balata from Steve Cardenas, the album Quiet Revolution, Ben Allison. At the bass, Steve at the guitar, and Grammy winner Ted Nash at the reeds. Jimmy Giuffre, the quieter side of jazz, and before that, Dave Douglas doing his turn on the music of Giuffre. 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
1: 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We're WSLU Canton, WSLL in Saranac Lake, WSLO Malone, WSLJ Watertown, WSLG Governor, WSLZ Cape Vincent Kingston, WXLU Peru, WXLL Lake Placid, WXLS Tupper Lake, WXLH Blue Mountain Lake, WXLG North Creek, WXLB Boonville, WXLD Lyleville, WXLQ Bristol, WXLE Indian Lake, WXLJ Whitehall, WSLH Old Forge, WELN in Ellenburg.
2: Live from NPR News in New York City, I'm Dwahli Saikautau. Two American service members are being called heroes a day after their deaths were reported by U.S. Central Command. One other service member is missing. NPR's Emily Feng says the U.S. has not released their names.
3: CENTCOM says they were killed on Friday, and they said four other service members were hospitalized because of injuries, but they've since been discharged. We don't have the names of who was killed or injured, and we don't know how and where these service members were killed. But we do know Iran earlier today claimed it had hit and destroyed American aircraft at an airbase the U.S. does use in northern Jordan.
2: She says the deaths bring the total number of U.S. service members killed in the U.S.-Iran war to 16 people, with more than 400 injured. And all of this comes as a temporary ceasefire between the U.S. and Iran that was supposed to be 60 days did not even get to halfway before ending. Israel's military campaigns in Iran and Lebanon have quieted, but its attention has shifted back to Gaza. Palestinian health officials say Israeli strikes in the few days have killed 20 people and wounded 60 others. NPR's Anas Baba reports.
4: One of the deadliest attacks came Friday when an Israeli drone strike hit Palestinians gathering outside a mosque in central Gaza as they were arriving for the funeral of another person killed the day before. Health officials say 8 civilians were killed and 30 wounded. The Israeli military says it struck what it described as an Islamic Jihad militant cell, but provided no evidence to support the claim. The Israeli military also says it now controls more than 70% of the Gaza Strip, leaving most Palestinians living in the remaining areas. In one of those areas, in Khan Yunis, Palestinians officials say 49-year-old Amani Abu Jazer, a mother of four, was shot and killed Friday by Israeli forces. Her relatives say she had gone out to buy groceries for her children. Anas Babo, NPR News, Gaza City.
2: Poor air quality continues in the Northeast, Mid-Atlantic, and Midwest as smoke from hundreds of wildfires burning in Canada and northern Minnesota spreads. The National Weather Service says heavy rain and storms could help clear the air in some places, and Chris Christian Wright reports.
5: The wildfires in northern Minnesota and Canada are still going strong, and firefighters are having a hard time. With the heat and other weather conditions, this means the smoke and poor air quality will stick around in some places. National Weather Service forecaster Brian Hurley says the bad air will linger in the Midwest.
6: As we start clearing out here in the East, they're going to get the next batch of smoke across areas from upper Michigan, eastern Wisconsin, into Illinois and Indiana, including Chicago.
5: President Trump is threatening to impose new tariffs on Canada and accuse the country of not maintaining its forests. Kristen Wright, NPR News.
2: And you're listening to NPR from New York City. The Odyssey appears to be turning into a hit of epic proportions. NPR's Bob Mondello has details.
7: Filmmaker Christopher Nolan has super fans, and it was always expected that they would turn out in force on opening weekend for his tale of Odysseus.
8: No one could stand between me and home.
7: Hero of the Trojan Wars.
8: Not even the gods.
7: Nolan shot The Odyssey entirely with IMAX cameras, a Hollywood first, and many IMAX showings were sold out months ago. A few IMAX theaters added 2 a.m. shows this weekend, and those quickly sold out too. But the film is also playing well in conventional cinemas, both in the U.S. and overseas. The Odyssey is expected to take in more than $250 million in its first 3 days worldwide. That is roughly what the film, which critics have compared to epics from Hollywood's golden age, cost to make. Bob Mondello, NPR News.
2: In Ukraine's capital, another deadly Russian attack overnight. The Kyiv Independent reports at least one person was killed and at least 13 others have been injured inside residential buildings. The mayor of Kyiv said on his Telegram channel that 6 people have been taken to local hospitals. A day earlier, Ukrainian drones killed at least 8 people and injured more than 60 others in 2 different regions in Russia. President Volodymyr Zelensky said the strikes hit warehouses that he says are used to supply war materials, such as navigation equipment, components for drone production, and other supplies for the Russian army. I'm Dua Halisai Kowtow, NPR News in New York City.
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0: I'm David Bassi. Here's guitarist Dave Stryker and Sugar.

Javon Jackson on the tenor saxophone, doing the music of Stanley Turrentine. Messin' with Mr. T is Dave Stryker's album, and Dave is joined by a host of tenor players on this album. That, of course, is the biggie for Stanley Turrentine. Sugar and Javon Jackson doing it up in three this time. Messin' with Mr. T on Strike Zone Records. Well, here's a guitarist that moved from Norway to attend the Berklee School of Music. He's become a mainstay of the New York scene, and this album on Crisscross Records is called Foolhardy for Lage Lund. Aaron Parks at the piano, Ben Street bass, Bill Stewart drums, recorded January of 2013. And the song, that it then?

0: Lagerlund.
1: And the song, That It Then? Preceding that, Dave Stryker and Sugar. 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

guitarist Lage Lund, Frank Kimbrough at the piano, joining Maria Schneider Orchestra, the Thompson Fields, and the title cut from this award-winning work on Artist Share Records, the Thompson Fields. James Moody, a tenor man who had a life. He got his start with Dizzy Gillespie, and Dizzy was very supportive with James Moody early in his career. Adversity brought him to his knees, and he came back up again and did it, as people do in life. James Moody on Argo Records, and the song called RBQ, written by Gene Key, the pianist on this record, a rather large work for James Moody in the album James Moody. Makes sense, doesn't it?

James Moody from 1959. Consider this. You can present your business's message to our loyal Jazz with David Bassi listeners. 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

The surprising thing about concentric circles from the Jeff Denson Quartet is the dexterity of Paul Hansen on the bassoon. Dan Zilma played the piano, Alan Hall played the drums, Jeff at the double bass, and Paul Hansen with concentric circles in the song we heard, Time Waits for No One. It's on Ridgeway Records. Well, let's get into the music from the 1980s, way back when. March 16th, 1984, Michelle Patriciani's Trio, an amazing band. Elliot Zygmunt on the drums, Polly Danielson on the bass. This one live at the Village Vanguard at the top of their game. And let's listen to Three Forgotten Magic Words, an original.

0: The Master whispers in our ear. Tony Bennett sings Ellington, the song called Azure, on Columbia Records, preceded by one on Concord, live at Village Vanguard in 1984 for Michele Petrucciani and his trio, Three Forgotten Words. 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
2: Live from NPR News in New York City, I'm Dwahali Saikautau. U.S. Central Command confirms renewed strikes on Iran in retaliation for Tehran striking a base in Jordan on Friday, killing two U.S. troops. One American serviceman is missing, NPR's Kerry Khan reports.
3: According to Central Command, the two service members were defending alongside partner forces during Iranian air assaults when they were killed. U.S. troops operate in multiple Jordanian military installations that have come under fire from Iran in recent days. Four other U.S. service members were injured. They were sent to Jordanian hospitals and later discharged. For the seventh straight night, the U.S. has struck dozens of what it says are military, logistic, and infrastructure sites in Iran. Iran says the U.S. has targeted civilian sites, including bridges and civilian utility structures. Citing the ongoing U.S. strikes, Iran says the preliminary peace plan signed nearly 1 month ago is now no longer being implemented. Kerry Khan, NPR News, Tel Aviv.
2: The Northeast was hit by fast-moving thunderstorms and heavy downpours that triggered flash flooding warnings across New York and New Jersey on Saturday. Meanwhile, down in Texas, Governor Greg Abbott said record-breaking flooding this week hit the city of Uvalde, west of San Antonio, harder than other parts of the state. The National Weather Service said some local areas received more than 2 feet of rain. Just north of Uvalde in Kerr County, Megan Booth and her family run a boutique that was previously damaged by last year's deadly floods.
4: We just never thought that this area would receive the type of flooding that it did. I mean, it's truly, I think I'm still in a little bit of shock.
2: Texas meteorologist Bob Fogarty told member station KRA in Dallas that the record flooding isn't the new normal. Not only was it unusual last year, he adds, it was unusual this year, and he said he would not expect this to be something we see more often. Authorities in France have blocked access to the popular prediction market site Polymarket, saying it violates the country's gambling rules and can be susceptible to market manipulation. NPR's Bobby Allen reports.
5: France already restricted access to Polymarket, but hundreds of thousands of people were still accessing it through a virtual private network, which can disguise someone's location. Now Paris authorities ordered the country's internet service providers to block anyone from going to the site. Switzerland, Belgium, Spain, and other European countries have also blocked Polymarket. In the U.S., meanwhile, Polymarket.com is also banned under a Biden-era settlement. But the Trump administration has taken a hands-off approach to the billions of dollars of bets on the site for things like sports, elections, and war. Paris police suspect one trader made money on a market on the city's highest temperature by manipulating an official weather reading device at the Charles de Gaulle Airport. Bobby Allen, NPR News.
2: You're listening to NPR from New York City. Police in India have forcibly hospitalized an activist who's been on a 21-day hunger strike for political reforms. The protest by Sonam Wangchuk, a prominent education and environmental activist, has drawn support across India with millions of views and shares on social media. NPR's Omkar Khandekar reports.
6: For more than a month, hundreds of youths in the capital New Delhi have been protesting, demanding India's Education Minister Dharmendra Pradhan resign. They blame him for failing to stop a series of exam paper leaks in recent years, which have affected millions of students. Activist Sonam Wangchuk began a hunger strike to support them 3 weeks ago and said he would lead their march to the parliament on Monday. But on Saturday morning, dozens of plainclothes policemen entered the protest site and dragged Wangchuk into an ambulance. Protesters say they will continue with next week's parliament march and have invited more people to join. Omkar Khandekar, NPR News, New Delhi.
2: In Venezuela, bodies are still being recovered from last month's major earthquakes, especially in La Guaira state, north of Caracas. Government officials updated the number of dead to more than 5,000. The Reuters news agency reports civilians may have led rescue efforts during the first critical hours after the earthquakes hit, not Venezuelan troops or police. The acting president of Venezuela said at least 4,000 officials were activated immediately. I'm Dwahli Saikautel, NPR News in New York.
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0: When saxophonist Adrian Cunningham first came to America, he was Professor Cunningham. I'm David Bassey. Let's listen.

Adrian Cunningham on the vocals and the woodwinds, and his choice of titles really says a lot about his personality and his sense of humor. Black Coffee is the song, and he calls himself Professor Cunningham in his old school. The album, The Rhythm Method. SlyPigRecords.com and ProfessorCunninghamJazz.com. Black Coffee from Professor Cunningham. Coming up next, Bill Clinton Rips, another provocative title from Eli Brueggemann at the piano in his album Launchpad.

0: Edgewalker, Phyllis Blanford, and an all-star band led by Don Braden.
1: And Braden at the flute, preceded by Eli Brueggemann. Consider this. 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

a product of New Orleans. And the Baptiste family, John Baptiste. You know him now from television. Coming up next is trumpeter Tom Harrell. That was John Baptiste in a band called Social Music, an album called Social Music, on Razor and Tie, back when he would play the melodica in the train stations in New York City, trying to make his way. Eli Brueggemann, earlier this hour, Bill Clinton Rips was the song we heard from an album, Launchpad. He basically did the same thing from L.A. Launchpad was exactly that. It got him the gig at Saturday Night Live. And then Professor Cunningham, too, in this hour of music. And that's Adrian Cunningham now, the Australian saxophonist. Oh, yeah. Upswing from Tom Harrell. Tom had just finished a good long run with Phil Wood's quintet. And this one, a Chesky Records continuation with Bill Goodwin and Steve Kaiser producing, Bill at the drums, Peter Washington bass, Danilo Perez on the piano, Phil at the alto, Joe Lovano on the tenor, and Tom Harrell, his album called Upswing.

trumpeter Tom Harrell from 1993 and the song Upswing. Since 2013, Jazz with David Massey has been offered to radio stations across the country completely free of charge. 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

two solo piano selections, one from 1939 and the other from 2016. First, Ehud Eshray, Shuffle Along, his interpretation of Blake and Sissel's 1921 Broadway musical, and Gypsy Blues, and then Pete Johnson, Holler Stomp from 1939.

Up next, composer and pianist Larry Willis. That was Peter Bernstein at the guitar with the Jeremy Manassia Trio, Barack Morey at the bass, and drummer Charles Ruggiero. Metamorphosis was out in 2016, and the song Nancy with the Laughing Face. Here's pianist and composer Larry Willis.

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Coming up, the great Billy Eckstein with a novelty tune. That's Karen Allison. What a voice. From Paris to Rio on Concord Records, produced by Gil Goldstein. And Paul Smith at the piano. We call him the other Paul Smith in Kansas City, or we call him the real Paul Smith. I'm not sure. Also, Danny Embry at the guitar and more. That day, Cinema Paradiso. Before that, There Are Angels in Florence. Steve Nelson at the Vibes and his composition on a Jeff Keyser album called Trio, with Neil Swainson at the bass and Jeff at the piano. Sackville Records, recorded in Toronto. Here's Billy Eckstein having a little fun with Woody Herman and the orchestra.

Everything I have is yours is the album. Then I left my hat in Haiti on Verve Records. Billy Eckstine with Woody Herman. Consider this. You can present your business's message to our loyal Jazz with David Bassi listeners. 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

Up next, Kenny Garrett tells us all about Miss Baja from his album Songbook. Gabriela Martina from Grumlies, the giant farm in Switzerland where she grew up. And that went on Swissa Records. No White Shoes and the song On My Way. Here's Kenny Garrett. Miss Baja. Miss Baja features Jeff Tane Watts at the drums and the late Kenny Kirkland at the piano and Nat Reeves on the bass. What a group. Songbook is the album on Warner Brothers Records. Kenny Garrett.

0: Day in Paris, Tom Larson's composition, and Sylvain Rabat with Hot Storm, the bassist, for A Day in Paris. Kind of a, well, they just happen to be in Paris and make a record. Satie for Eric Satie. And it's Tom Larson's composition, preceded by a composition from Kenny Garrett, features Jeff Tane Watts at the drums, and the late Kenny Kirkland at the piano, and Nat Reeves on the bass. Miss Baja from Songbook. 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
1: 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For WSLU Canton, WSLL in Saranac Lake, WSLO Malone, WSLJ Watertown, WSLG Gouverneur, WSLZ Cape Vincent Kingston, WXLU Peru, WXLL Lake Placid, WXLS Tupper Lake, WXLH Blue Mountain Lake, WXLG North Creek, WXLB Boonville, WXLD Lyleville, WXLQ Bristol, WXLE Indian Lake, WXLJ Whitehall, WSLH Old Forge, WELN in Ellenburg.
2: Live from NPR News in New York City, I'm Dwahali Saikautau. U.S. Central Command says its military launched new airstrikes against Iran to punish the Islamic Republic's Revolutionary Guard after deadly attacks on U.S. troops Friday in Jordan. The Israeli Air Force also said it carried out strikes. Meanwhile, Iran's supreme leader called on Iranians to be steadfast as fighting in the war in the region escalates. NPR's Hadil Al-Shalt she reports.
3: In a statement read by a news anchor on Iranian state media, Supreme Leader Ayatollah Mujtaba Khamenei called President Trump's signature on their memorandum of understanding, quote, worthless and invalid. He warned of, quote, unforgettable lessons if the U.S. continues its strikes on Iran. Khamenei urged Iranians not to let the U.S., quote, receive any signs of weakness. Iranian state media said that a power station and a desalination facility and bridges were struck. Iran warned that if the U.S. attacks continued, it would target airports in the United Arab Emirates. U.S. Central Command said four U.S. service members were also wounded and one is missing in the Iranian attack on a base in Jordan. Hadil Al-Shalchi, NPR News, Istanbul.
2: Heavy rain and fast-moving storms in the northeast are clearing toxic air, but poor air quality is expected to linger in the mid-Atlantic and Midwest through Sunday. NPR's Kristen Wright reports.
4: The wildfires in northern Minnesota and Canada are still going strong, and firefighters are having a hard time. With the heat and other weather conditions, this means the smoke and poor air quality will stick around in some places. National Weather Service forecaster Brian Hurley says the bad air will linger in the Midwest.
5: As we start clearing out here in the east, they're going to get the next batch of smoke across areas from upper Michigan, eastern Wisconsin, into Illinois and Indiana, including Chicago.
4: President Trump is threatening to impose new tariffs on Canada and accuse the country of not maintaining its forests. Kristen Wright, NPR News.
2: NPR has learned that the ICE officer who allegedly shot Joanne Duran Guerrero in Maine is an Army veteran who has a long history of violent behavior. NPR's Sergio Martinez Beltran reports on what the Department of Homeland Security says about Officer David Bruet.
6: DHS got, without naming the officer, said the agent involved had nearly a decade of law enforcement experience and had the required use of force training. There are also a lot of questions surrounding the killing of Lorenzo Salgado Araujo in Houston, Texas. The father of three was also killed by federal immigration agents. Like the main shooting, Salgado Araujo was not the intended target of the ICE operation, and no publicly available video evidence so far shows that either driver was clearly using their car as a weapon or threat.
2: This is NPR. Federal officers have arrested two controversial online influencers. Andrew and Tristan Tate were taken into custody Saturday evening in Miami by U.S. Marshals in connection with an investigation by Britain's Crown Prosecution Service, or CPS. Police in Bedfordshire, just outside London, said 38 new charges of sexual offenses and trafficking have now been authorized against the brothers. In a statement, the local assistant chief constable urged the public not to speculate and to allow the legal process to be carried out correctly. Joseph McBride, an attorney for the brothers, told the BBC, "The world knows Andrew and Tristan are innocent." One of the longest-standing world records in track was broken on Saturday by an Edinburgh native at London Stadium. Vicky Barker has that story.
7: It's a world record! Get in!
8: Brit and Josh Kerr, an Olympian and world champion middle distance runner, ran the mile in 3 minutes and 42.66 seconds, knocking nearly half a second off the previous world record set back in 1999. BBC commentator Steve Cram, himself a previous world record holder for the mile, noted Kerr will collect a $50,000 prize for his achievement. Not bad, Cram quipped, for less than 4 minutes' work and years of preparation and training.
2: I'm Dwali Saikautel, NPR News in New York City.
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0: It was an album on Palmetto called Third Eye by bassist Ben Allison that introduced me to a music that changed my life. I'm David Bassi. It's an odd title, Random Sex and Violins, and Ben Allison's Third Eye from right around the turn of the century now. Let's give it a listen, shall we?

Up next, the dawning of Aquarius. Did it happen? Is it over? December 5th and 6th of 1998, Maggie's Farm in Pennsylvania. It's an iconic album in my mind, Third Eye. Jazz Composers Collective and Ben Allison with Frank Kimbrough and Ted Nash, Michael Blake, Ron Horton, Matt Baltheris, and drummer Jeff Ballard. Third Eye and the song Random Sex and Violins, based on a quartet by Alban Berg. Here's Dave Stryker, Aquarius.

One of the great guitarists of our time, Dave Stryker, and his classic album, 8-Track, about the 8-Track tapes and all the songs that were popular way back then. Preceding that, Ben Allison with Frank Kimbrough and music from Third Eye from the jazz.

Coming up next, a cool album from Austin, Texas, on Public Hi-Fi Records. We just heard a couple of very nice records. Natural Woman, performed by Charmaine Clamore, her album The Better Angels, with Lawrence Hobgood at the piano, a self-produced disc in Los Angeles, California, and Charmaine Clamore, a Filipino jazz artist who calls her music Jazzapino. She's got a lot of soul. Followed by Don Alico, living in Nashville, teaching school and all that. What a sound he gets on the saxophone. Jim McNeely at the piano, Rufus Reed at the bass, Obed Calviere playing the drums on an ARC recording called Sun and Shield and the song Caress the Thought. Here comes the band called Dupree. I'd love to have the jacket that's on the cover of the album. All or Nothing at All is the song from Dupree, and music from Austin, Texas. Yeah.

That Texas sound. And put to jazz. Very nice. Dupree, Nuestro Camino is the album. On Public Hi-Fi. And All or Nothing at All. Written by Robert Altman. And Jack Lawrence. Preceding that, Don Alico, Sun and Shield, and Caress the Thought. Since 2013, Jazz with David Massey has been offered to radio stations across the country, completely free of charge. 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

Coming up, Emmett Cohen and the trio go into orbit without Elon Musk. That's the music of Alexis Cole. And that one, On the Street Where You Live, comes from one from the Venus record label from quite a few years ago. A Beautiful Friendship is the title of the disc, and Alexis Cole, one of the sensational singers in jazz, who spent some time in the Army and is also now a wonderful educator who has been responsible for the education of Lucy Winans and Samara Joy. Well, partially responsible. They both did some strong work on their own, didn't they? Mosaic. This one's a Cedar Walton composition arranged by Emmett Cohen. And Emmett at the piano with Russell Hall, the acoustic bass, and Kyle Poole playing the drums. The album is Uptown in Orbit, out in 2022. Let's give a spin right now to Mosaic, the Cedar Walton tune.

0: Two albums from the midst of the pandemic. First, Emmett Cohen, and one out in 2022. His trio born in the pandemic, sorta, with Russell Hall at the bass and Kyle Poole at the drums. And then, trumpeter Alex Norris and his album Fleet from the Heat, which has some cool tunes including Dude, Where's My Deli, and Grapple with a Snapple, one of my top 10 picks for 2022, and out in 2021 with Alex at the trumpet, Ari Ambrose at the tenor, saxophone that is, Jeremy Manassi at the piano, Brian Floody drums, and Paul Gill playing the bass. The song, Holiday Blues. 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
2: Live from NPR News in Washington, I'm Windsor Johnston. Fighting between the U.S. and Iran is escalating again after another night of American airstrikes. The latest attacks hit tunnels, a bridge, and other targets leading toward the Strait of Hormuz. NPR's Chandelise Duster reports the strikes came a day after two American service members were killed in Jordan.
3: The U.S. military says it has launched new strikes against Iran at President Trump's direction. The strikes, which the U.S. military said began around 6 o'clock p.m. Eastern Time, are retaliation for a deadly Iranian attack in Jordan on Friday. Two American service members were killed and one is missing from the attack. U.S. Central Command said four other American service members were medically evacuated to Jordanian hospitals and have since been discharged. The U.S. military says new strikes are also designed to, quote, further degrade Iran's ability to threaten commercial shipping in the Strait of Hormuz. Iran has closed the strait, and the U.S. military said it has reinstated a naval blockade. Chandelise Duster, NPR News.
2: Social media influencers Andrew and Tristan Tate have been arrested by U.S. Marshals in Miami. They're facing rape and sex trafficking charges. NPR's Lauren Frere reports British prosecutors are seeking their extradition.
4: The United Kingdom's Crown Prosecution Service says Andrew Tate faces seven further counts of rape, three counts related to trafficking, three of assault, and 19 for pornography. Tristan Tate faces an additional count of sexual assault, two of rape, and three related to trafficking. This is in connection with offenses to four additional victims between 2010 and 2017. The Tate brothers are kickboxers turned social media stars and are dual British-American citizens. They already faced 21 previous charges and have denied any wrongdoing. British prosecutors confirm the Tates have been arrested by U.S. marshals and await extradition to the U.K. Lauren Fryer, NPR News, London.
2: Smoke from Canadian wildfires. Fires is still hanging over a large part of the northern and eastern United States. Air quality alerts stretch from the Great Lakes through New England and the Mid-Atlantic, including a statewide alert in Michigan. Phil Manuel is with the National Weather Service in Minnesota. He says weather conditions are driving both the fires and the response.
5: The weather dictates everything that happens. It dictated the start of these fires. It dictates how we suppress these fires and how the team reacts and manages what's on the ground out there.
2: Forecasters say shifting winds and more favorable weather should gradually bring some relief. Hundreds of wildfires continue to burn across Canada, many of them in Ontario. Clearer air conditions are expected today in areas north of Washington, D.C., including New York City and northern New Jersey. This is NPR News in Washington. Produce supplier Taylor Farms is recalling iceberg lettuce because of potential cyclosporic contamination. The parasite has been linked to thousands of cases of diarrhea across the country. The company says it stopped shipping iceberg lettuce from central Mexico to the United States while it removes the affected products. The shredded lettuce was distributed to more than two dozen states between June 29th and July 16th. Consumers who purchased the produce are now being urged to throw it away and not eat it. The final match of the FIFA World Cup is set to get underway later today. Spain and Argentina are the world's two top-ranked teams, and they'll now face off for the most coveted trophy in the sport. NPR's Becky Sullivan reports.
6: It's the last of 104 games and the final day of the World Cup fever that has swept North America this summer. There were worries about wildfire smoke, worries about ticket prices, which are hovering near $10,000 to get into the stadium. But the day has come. Spain and Argentina are both juggernauts. Spain, the clinical defensive geniuses who have conceded just one goal this whole World Cup. Argentina, the cardiac kids who keep pulling off late game magic. Both teams have a superstar. For Spain, the 19-year-old Lamine Yamal, and for Argentina, the 39-year-old Lionel Messi, who, despite his age, has 8 goals and 4 assists at this World Cup. A title would be Spain's second in their history. For Argentina, it would be their fourth and second straight. Becky Sullivan, NPR News, New York.
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0: Trumpeter Ryan Kaiser comes from Sioux City, Iowa, just about 65 miles from where I grew up. I'm David Bassey, Andrew Swift, Swift Kick on D-Clef Records, and Kaiser the Despiser.

It's a jazz love fest. Coming up, Dave Stryker and his tribute to Stanley Turrentine, Messin' with Mr. T. We just heard an album called Swift Kick. Two of the most beloved jazz musicians ever. Dwayne Brno playing the bass, George Cables at the piano, and drummer Andrew Swift with a song written by saxophonist Cheryl Cassidy. Kaiser the Despiser, Cheryl with Ryan Kaiser. Here's Gibraltar.

guitarist Dave Stryker, with saxophonist Bob Mitzer and Gibraltar, Messing with Mr. T is the album. Preceding that, Andrew Swift at the drums and his album Swift Kick and the song Kaiser the Despiser. 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

Coming next, a band called Gypsy Fire on Putumayo Records. That's a tribute to Amelia Earhart, if you can believe it. Amelia by Kim Park. And the album Thunderhorn, recorded at Soundtrack Studios in Kansas City, my second home for many, many years, now completely gone. Not a sign of it anywhere. Gypsy Fire and a song called Romaine.

a rare flute number from alto saxophonist Kenny Garrett, joining Mulgrew Miller on Landmark Records for an album called Wingspan and a song called One's Own Room. And one that was re-released on 32 Jazz, and very important music from Mulgrew Miller. Preceding that, Swing Around the World, Gypsy Fire, is the band, and Romaine the song. And before that, Kim Park, Thunderhorn. Consider this. You can present your business's message to our loyal Jazz with David Bassi listeners. 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Well, we just heard some sort of world music in jazz from Gypsy Fire and their song Romaine from Swing Around the World. It's more world music. If you look on the internet at Reconvexo and Anat Cohen and Marcelo Goncalves, you'll see that their album on Anzik Records is in many, many countries and many languages.

0: Hello, hello. I'm Brittany Luce, and you're listening to It's Been a Minute from NPR, a show about what's going on in culture and why it doesn't happen by accident. So the World Cup is on, and the U.S. is one of the countries hosting, along with Canada and Mexico. I'd be surprised if you listeners had not heard this by now, or if you hadn't seen the posts on social media. And I'm not talking about posts of amazing plays or fantastic goals on the soccer fields. I mean the posts about all the people coming here to be part of it and to see America. And apparently, we're also, you know, showing a lot of World Cup fans and players a good time. The town of Lawrence, Kansas has fully embraced the Algerian team, which is staying there. I could not escape videos of Americans partying down with the Scottish fans in Boston. But all the celebration, as sweet as it is, it kind of comes at a strange time. Politically, the U.S. is more isolationist and less welcoming than honestly it feels like almost at any other point in my living memory. To that point, several World Cup officials from countries like Somalia and Iran were not allowed to come, and travel bans have kept many Haitian fans from being able to see their team play here. Even Cape Verdean goalkeeper Vozinha, the hero Vozinha, cried after a stellar performance because he wished his mom could be there to see it, and fans were outraged that she had trouble getting a visa to come here. I wanted to think a bit more deeply about how this World Cup is reflecting America back at us. To that end, I have invited Jasmine Garz, NPR immigration correspondent who's covering the World Cup right now. Welcome back, Jasmine.
1: Hi.
0: And Juliana Kim, reporter on NPR's National Desk, who's also covering the Cup. Welcome back to you, Juliana.
2: Hi there.
0: Jasmine, Juliana, what were your favorite posts that you saw on social media of people enjoying the World Cup?
1: Okay, like the unlimited chips and salsa.
2: Yes.
0: Oh, the Japanese tourist who was like humbled by the unlimited chips and salsa.
1: And I think it's so funny because it really goes to this ethos in the US of like $9.99, all you can eat, unlimited everything, bottomless, versus in other countries where things are like, you know, like more portioned. There's portions.
2: A few days into the World Cup, you know, when we were starting to see a lot of this fanfare and posts from tourists around their travels, there was a lot of anticipation around Buc-ee's.
0: Oh, like the big gas station chain in the South?
2: Yes. You know, what feels like almost like a Mecca in the South. And I can relate because when I had first moved to Tennessee, you know, I also remember so many people recommending going to Buc-ee's. You know, when I went, I was also in awe.
0: I mean, there are so many moments that I can think of. I mean, a Swedish fan was extolling the virtues of ranch, a Japanese tourist, you know, captioning a picture of downtown Memphis at sunset saying it's an unbelievable sight, which it is, but that's not exactly always, I think, like what we think that a Japanese tourist would love about America. I mean, multiple posts, as you all mentioned, praising Buc-ee's, Waffle House, Chicago deep dish. I mean, there was one I saw that described an Atlanta Taco Bell as the Holy Land, and I can't disagree.
1: Listen, I mean, I've had after a night been like, it is the Holy Land.
0: It is the Holy Land. I was going to say, about 3 and 4 o'clock in the morning when that fourth meal hits.
1: It is.
0: It starts feeling and looking like the Holy Land. You've both talked to foreign fans about their experience of America. What did they have to say about it? Juliana, let's start with you.
2: Fans told me that they were surprised coming here and just experiencing the friendliness, the hospitality among Americans. You know, they mentioned how in the news as of late, the U.S., at least from the top down, has not seemed like the most welcoming country, particularly, right, toward foreigners. And so they were pleasantly surprised to find that this wasn't the case on the ground.
1: Yeah, I've heard that, you know, fans talk about how welcoming it is. I've heard fans complain about how expensive it is. I had a French fan tell me, how can you pay this much for beer? Good question. and I think what's really interesting about this is that it is a moment of pause. You know, much like when a fan recently said, I love ranch dressing, I stopped for a moment. I was like, what is ranch dressing? There's a similar thing that, you know, with fans talking about how warm and embracing the U.S. is, that I think it is a moment of asking oneself, what is the U.S.? And I think we've had that moment over and over again for the last 15 or 16 yeah. months, right? Like, we've been told from the top down, from the administration and from the ruling party right now, that the U.S. is fundamentally, at its core, a country that is closed. One of the reasons people are enjoying this cup so much is this moment of seeing that this isn't entirely the case, that there are people in the U.S. that are incredibly welcoming and friendly and that want moments like these.
0: Yeah, it's interesting. I mean, first, I mean, even just there's the ranch of it all, which I'm like, you know, ranch is a uniquely Black American invention, I must say, when you look up the history of it. Oh. And as I was telling our producer, Liam, and our editor, Nina, when we were preparing for this episode, I said that if the French had invented it, it would be a mother sauce.
3: You're listening to It's Been a Minute from NPR. I'm Brittany Luce, here with Jasmine Garz, NPR immigration correspondent who's been covering the World Cup, and Juliana Kim, reporter on NPR's National Desk, who's also covering the Cup. We're discussing all the fine American culture that foreign Cup fans have been loving and how these fans are reflecting America back at us. Have you all chatted with Americans about what they see reflected back? Like, Juliana, did that come up in any of the people that you've spoken to?
2: Mm-hmm. Yeah, you know, I think that Americans, excuse my pun, have been eating up, right, the stories of tourists eating at Bucky's and a Waffle House. I think Americans are finding these narratives refreshing and hopeful and kind of like a pat on the back and a resistance to like this larger perception, as we're talking about, that the U.S. is not a welcoming place. You know, that being said, I think there's also, you know, part of this discourse where not everyone is buying into this. And there's been comparisons of how welcoming, like, host country Mexico is compared to the U.S. government. You know, I just did a story about Mexico and South Korea in particular, and how a mariachi band came to meet the South Korean squad, or how there's tons of videos, right, of locals in Mexico partying with Korean fans, right? But it's not just South Korea. You know, I think about how Mexico embraced the Iranian team and Iranian fans when it faced, you know, restrictions and hostilities in the U.S., you know, amid the war too.
0: I'm seeing so many different aspects of like how Americans, I think, want to see themselves and hope to come across in many cases. And that is rubbing up against the, let's say, rather cold reception for not just, you know, visitors and travelers, but also immigrants in this country coming from our government.
1: Listen, I think also, like, there's a reality. There's like, there's two coexisting realities here. The U.S. has policies in place that are not just anti-immigrant or immigrant restrictionist. There are accusations of extremely, very severe human rights abuses, right? We are at a moment in which there are consistently around 60,000 people in immigration detention reporting conditions that are horrifying. And consistently around 70% have no criminal conviction. And it hasn't escaped me, you know, I'm based in New York. I've been doing a lot of coverage in the New York, New Jersey, in the stadium. And around 15 minutes away from that stadium, there is a detention center, Delaney Hall, where there have been hunger strikes because of allegations of inhumane conditions in this ICE facility. And so there is a reality, and I think a lot of Americans are very cognizant of this, right? There's the word sports washing has come around too, that, you know, we're in this moment where the two things are happening. We're having this great love fest and celebration, and these policies are still in place and they're taking a toll on a lot of communities.
0: To your point, like, we're talking about Americans more generally being welcoming. Obviously, there is a whole other federal detainment campaign program that's happening at the exact same time, as you mentioned, only miles sometimes from where these games are being played and where people are gathering in sort of the name of like sportsmanship and love and fun. But also, I mean, in addition to that, there have been these political blocks against certain people coming to join that fund as well, that also feels very connected to the overall anti-immigration campaign of our federal government right now. But I'm wondering, like, Juliana, have any of these sorts of reflections come up in, with the fans that you're speaking to as well?
2: You know, I think for even seeing the Cape Verde player and his mom being able to come to the U.S. to see him, you know, you kind of have to take that and reflect on that alongside like the Somali referee or the Iraqi photographer who weren't able to come to the U.S., right? And that, like, I was happy for the Cape Verde player, but, you know, he's just one of the dozens and who knows how many who are facing, right, trouble at security or at TSA or who are not able to come to the U.S. and enjoy the World Cup because of the policies right now.
0: I feel like we can't talk about sort of the geopolitics of all this without talking about the FIFA of it all, the organization responsible for putting on the World Cup. A lot of soccer fans I know kind of look askance at it as an organization. And to be clear, I mean, the ticket prices for a lot of these games are sky high. I mean, we're talking sometimes four figures, five figures for seats. I mean, this is a lot of money. But even as we're talking about people coming together, not everyone has the money to actually be a part of the fun in the same way.
1: I mean, I think for a lot of South Americans, I'm South American, watching Americans grapple with the corruption of FIFA for the first time is hilarious almost, because we've been dealing with it for a lifetime. Like, FIFA is like, you know, an entity in the sky in our lives. You know, it's in politics, it's present in the economy. And I think, you know, what I'm seeing with this World Cup is that it is completely inaccessible for a lot of people. You know, I've been spending so much of this World Cup in immigrant communities in different parts of the country with people who couldn't even dream to afford it, but are watching from home. And I think there's something really sad about that. I think the beauty of soccer, football, is that anyone can play it anywhere. Mm. All you need is a sort of spherical object, you know, mm-hmm. and you can play it. And I think it also follows in what we're seeing here in the U.S. and so much of the world is like this K-shaped economy mm-hmm. we keep talking about, right? And so, you know, it's become a sport in that vein for the elites. It's become an oligarchic event almost. Like, I mean, really, who can afford to spend this kind of money on tickets for one person?
0: Both of you having reported on this World Cup and seeing this fellowship arise, what are you going to take away from it?
1: Well, I think for me, in the past, I have reported on my home team.
0: Argentina?
1: Yes, that's right. This World Cup, I really wanted to put a different hat on and just enjoy beautiful soccer from all teams. And not necessarily root for a team I love, but just root for good soccer. And I really mean that. Like, it has been so beautiful to just enjoy a beautiful sport. To be able to watch Mbappe play in person, you know, and to watch Vozinha, you know, and to watch these players and not be like blinded by a narrower lens of just watching your own team and rooting for your team, which when I'm a fan, that's what I'm doing. But as a journalist, to be able to root for the sport, that's been like just such an extraordinary experience.
0: Oh, that's so wonderful. I love that. What about you, Juliana? What are you going to take away from all this?
2: This has been the first World Cup in a while that I've been able to watch with my dad, who was the reason I even got in to the tournament, you know, when I was a kid. And so on a personal level, it's very meaningful to me. I've also just enjoyed kind of experiencing the World Cup with folks who maybe aren't exactly into soccer. You know, right? One of the anticipation and the hope of the World Cup being in the U.S. is that we're going to see another resurgence of fans. We're going to see I think I'm starting to see that in the works. I'm also curious exactly what the logistics and how all of this is going to pan out, because, you know, the big question is, are we ready for the Olympics?
1: No.
2: We're just beginning, like, I think a years-long saga of, like, world, you know, global events coming to the U.S. So we'll see how that goes.
0: Oh, we will definitely see how that goes. I wouldn't bet on it just yet. I wouldn't run to Kalshi right now saying that America's ready for the Olympics. But the World Cup, we seem to be at least on an everyday human level. For the average American who's interacting with our visitors who are joining us for the World Cup, it seems like we're doing a pretty decent job. Oh my gosh, Juliana, Jasmine, thank you both so much. I have really enjoyed this chat. Thank you, thank you.
2: Thank you.
1: Thank you.
0: That was Jasmine Garz, NPR immigration correspondent who's covering the World Cup right now, and Juliana Kim.

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1: I'm Brittany Luce, and you're listening to It's Been a Minute from NPR, a show where we talk about what's going on in culture and why it doesn't happen by accident. So there's this place where some pop stars go to wither called the Kia Asylum. This is an internet term, so if you're offline, just go with me. The Kia Asylum is a metaphorical place for E and F list pop stars to wait patiently until that moment when they finally cross over into real mainstream fame. Some of the acts that made it out of the Kia Asylum include Charlie XCX, Sabrina Carpenter, and even more recently, Zara Larsson. But what does it mean that some people are using a mispronunciation of the rapper Kaya's name as a way to describe middle-of-the-road pop stardom for mostly white women? To find out, I'm here with Isabella Gomez-Sarmiento, NPR music reporter, and Kyle Dennis, Billboard staff writer. Isabella, Kyle, welcome to It's Been a Minute.
2: Howdy.
3: Hello, hello.
1: I am going to, in this conversation, pronounce Kaya, the rapper, with the long I. Kaya, okay? My neck, my back, mm-hmm. for those who need a refresher. Kaya, okay? Mm-hmm. The Kia Asylum is a mispronunciation of her name. I think that's a different thing.
2: Agree.
1: So I'm going to pronounce it differently. Mm-hmm. Okay, what I'm wondering, though, is how did this meaning come out of Kaya, the rapper's name? How did this happen? Kyle, you wrote a great piece on this. Please start us off.
3: Yeah, so we actually have to go back 10 years, if you can even believe it, a little bit more than that, to figure out the origins of this thing.
1: What?
3: Yes. There was a 2014 tweet of someone sharing a picture of themselves meeting the rapper Kaya in real life, and she was overcome with emotion. She's weeping in the picture. And a bunch of, at the time, Nicki Minaj stan accounts had found that picture.
1: Oh, no.
3: And they were like, no way somebody is crying over meeting Kaya. Like, that's not somebody important to be having that kind of reaction about. Oh. We circle back a couple years later. The word has been kind of percolating amongst stan Twitter, message boards, forums for the past couple of years. But then a major tweet came out in 2024 properly illustrating the idea of the Kaya Asylum, giving us, you know, a diagram, tiers, this is where this pop star would be, this is how they would get sent back, and that's how we really jump-started this entire, you know, figurative world, which is hilarious because we're talking about a rapper who, you know, My Neck, My Back is probably more iconic than most of the careers we're even talking about in the Kaya Asylum, but because people who are not as in tuned with Kaya's impact on the culture and Black culture and hip-hop culture specifically did not see the value in why someone would want to meet her like that. Suddenly her name became synonymous with flop, unknown, not anyone worth really, you know, waving the flag about.
1: Isabella, describe for me like the type of artists that find themselves in the quote-unquote asylum. Like, who do you think is in the Kia Asylum now?
2: Yeah, I mean, obviously this is kind of the whole appeal of the asylum is the argument of who is and isn't. I would say, you know, in my eyes, it's people like Bebe Rexha, Ava Max. And I will clarify, to me, someone who's in the asylum is not flopping. I think this is just sort of a liminal space where you have pop stars who have very dedicated fan bases, people streaming their music, people going to their shows. They have successful careers.
1: So they're not flopping?
2: No. But they are not capital M main pop girls, like household names. Anybody would know who they are.

0: at the level of, let's say, Taylor Swift or Dua Lipa or some of these huge stars that, like, your mom might know who they're dating or might see pictures of them on Instagram. That, to me, is sort of how you define the asylum. But I do not think it is people who are flopping, for the record.
1: Hmm, I see. Okay, so I guess what I'm wondering is it always a bad thing to be in the Kia asylum?
0: Okay, so this is the thing. I think as pop music has become so, so gamified, it's a game that's sort of been created by social media and algorithms, but now fans play a big part of it, artists play into it. I think part of that obsession is, like, for an artist to be on top or to be number one, someone else has to be put down. So I think sometimes it can be talked about as a derogatory thing, when in fact, I think there are many artists who, we've seen some breakout artists like the singer Eli or Naomi from Mona talking about wanting to be in the Kia asylum. I think if you're an aspiring pop star, it can almost seem like a form of legitimacy. Like,
2: yes.
0: Naomi from Mona posted this TikTok before the band's most recent album came out, saying, like, I hope this is the record that gets us into the asylum. We are currently in, like, the gay shadow band prison, but we were trying to get in the asylum. So, I mean, the whole thing is a joke, obviously. But, you know, I think there is a certain amount of, like, if you're in it, at least people are talking about you with some legitimacy. So I think it can be used in a derogatory way, but I don't think it's always a bad thing.
2: Yeah, I mean, I think Isabel is right on the money. And I think another thing here is how much fan expectation and fan understanding of success drives this definition of the asylum, where sometimes these artists might want to stay there because they're not trying to be that big, because there's a lot of disadvantages that come with being that big of a star. You have less security, you have less privacy, you have just large expectations on your shoulders. Some people like the B tier, some people like the C tier. And because these fans online sort of, to an extent, live vicariously through the statistics that their artists put up, they are really gung-ho about, yeah, we're getting you out of this asylum, because if you get out of the asylum, that legitimizes my taste.
0: It's validation.
2: Yeah.
1: This sort of middling success. What does it mean that Kaya, the rapper, is like the vector for this very specific way of describing middle of the road stardom?
2: I think it's another example of the stan community really not understanding what culture and impact looks like for different types of artists and different types of people. Mm. Like, yeah, My Neck, My Back maybe didn't see the top 40 on the Hot 100, but the Hot 100 is not the only measure of success or impact or legacy for a record or an artist. Like, you know, we get Sweetie's career because she samples My Neck, My Back on Icy Girl. We get the same thing from City Girls. That is how they start blowing up, by sampling this song. So I think it's this idea that you measure everybody with the same yardstick, and that yardstick is, well, very, very tied to whiteness and popness. And that's not really a way to measure all kinds of music or all kinds of impact. So it doesn't really surprise me that they went for Kaya and co-opted her name in that way.
1: The way that people talk about, quote unquote, breaking out, escaping the asylum, it's like they're stuck in there instead of, like, probably in some cases decently compensated, beautiful young women who are pursuing the pop careers that they want. Like, Bebe Rexha made some dark jokes about being treated horribly, you know, in the asylum, kind of continuing to paint this, like, colorful metaphor of what it's like to be sort of in the pop trenches in this way. What does it mean that we are comparing pop stardom to being literally institutionalized?
2: We are just prison-pilled beyond repair, I think, as a society at this point. Like, it just feels like at every turn, whether it's in our language or in the actual state of our government, we reach for the prison apparatus as much as we can. It's like there's really no reason that conversations about pop music and top 40 radio should be, number one, leaning into carceral language in general, but also, I always found it so interesting that we're probably in the era of pop music that is most open about mental health struggles, most open about depression, most open about the complexities of the human psyche, and you're using this word asylum, and, like, knowing the history of that word, we don't really use that.
0: I think something that's been interesting to me in the discourse of the Kia asylum in the last couple of years is how much more openly artists have started to address it, you know? Like, someone like Zara Larsson touting this breakthrough moment she's having right now is like, I broke out of the asylum. And, like, it's all jokes.
1: I mean, she said that in an interview with Alex Cooper from Call Her Daddy.
0: She did.
1: That was a big viral moment. Yeah.
0: Exactly. So it's like, and it's, you know, people are joking when they say it, but I do think there is this sort of acknowledgement of how predatory the industry can be on these artists and how grueling it is.
1: Mm-hmm.
0: We see that with people like Chappell Roan and her reaction to the paparazzi in her face constantly and all of these narratives about her. So I think it is like fame has maybe changed for the better, but with all of the screens and onlineness, it has also changed for the worse in a lot of ways. And
1: the pop panopticon.
0: Yeah, exactly.
1: Isabella, Kyle, I so enjoyed this conversation. Thank you both so much.
2: Thank you for having me. It was awesome.
0: Thank you.
1: That was Isabella Gomez Sarmiento, NPR music reporter, and Kyle Dennis, Billboard staff writer. I'm Brittany Luce, and you've been listening to It's Been a Minute from NPR. Next up is Wildcard, the show where cards control the conversation. Here's host Rachel Martin.
3: Thank you, Brittany. My guest this week is author Terry Tempest Williams.
4: I called my father, you know, a month before the book came out, and I said, Dad, I'm so worried it will be read as gossip in our neighborhood. You know, I'm so nervous. And he goes, don't worry about it. No one's going to read it anyway.
3: I first met Terry Tempest Williams about 25 years ago at a writer's conference I was covering as a young reporter. Terry was raised in the Mormon church, but she had created a more expansive kind of spirituality for herself that made a huge impression on me. To this day, Terry's writing always reorients me towards what is good, what is beautiful, and what is true. Her new book is called The Glorians, and I am so very happy to welcome Terry Tempest Williams to Wildcard. Hi.
4: Hi, Rachel. It's so good to see you.
3: It's and so good to see you.
4: I have on my cowboy boots in honor of our shared Interior West.
3: Interior West. Okay, so we're going to get right into it. Memories, round one. Terry, I'm going to hold up three cards. You just pick randomly, okay? One, two, or three. However the spirit moves you. One, two, three.
4: Let's say one.
3: How do you consciously try to emulate your parents?
4: My mother was full of grace. Mm-hmm. She had a wicked sense of humor. Mm-hmm. I think those are two qualities that I would hope to emulate from her.
3: Mm-hmm.
4: Very private. Sometimes I wish she hadn't been so private until at the end when she was dying.
3: Mm-hmm.
4: I think much was revealed. That's where she found her freedom, was I think through her illness, where then she could proclaim her own voice, her own truth.
3: Mm-hmm.
4: Before my mother died, she said to her, I'm leaving you all my journals. And she told me where they were exactly. And I remember being in bed with her, rubbing her back, and it was a wicked storm outside. And she died a week later under a full moon. And about 3 weeks later, I went and found her journals exactly where she said they would be. Three shelves full, each one beautifully individual, leather, fabric. I opened the first one, it was empty. I opened the second one, it was empty. The third, the fourth, the fifth, the sixth. Shelf after shelf after shelf, all my mother's journals were blank.
3: What? I don't get it.
4: I didn't either. It was like she died twice. I remember thinking, why would she consciously tell me she left me her journals? And then only to find all her journals were blank. Was she saying, please write? Was she saying, the two things the Mormon church asks of women is that you keep a journal and bear children? And that was her protest?
3: Wow.
4: Or was she living so fully that she didn't have time to write? And
3: but she
4: that
3: kept
4: was
3: books. She'd collected books that
4: one
3: were...
4: One after another.
3: Journals,
4: after
3: physical
4: another.
3: Journals that were blank.
4: Blank. Every one of them blank. Every
3: wow.
4: one of them beautiful. And I remember being so stunned. No one was in the house. My father was gone. My brothers were gone. I just gathered them all in my arms like babies and put them in the back of my Subaru and drove home, put them on the shelf, and filled them with the exception of one that I wanted to remember. So when you ask, you know, what do I emulate? It became even more important as a woman to speak the language women speak when there's no one there to correct us, to write what scares us.
3: What did you fill her
4: journals with. What did I write about? I wrote about grocery lists. I wrote about the birds I saw. I wrote about what Brooke and I did.
5: Yeah.
4: Just day-to-day things. Yeah. Nothing profound. Mm-hmm. And then a phrase came to me, and I think it had everything to do with voice, when women were birds. You know, bird song, morning, evening, vespers. You know, how do we as women find our voice, use our voice, mm-hmm. keep our voice? Mm-hmm. And when we lose it, how do we retrieve it?
5: Mm-hmm.
4: So that's what my mother gave me. I think her silence became mm-hmm. her voice, and that became an urgency in my own. With my father, I think what I emulate about my father is he's so honest. He's so, he's all about earth, dirt, shovel, you know.
5: And he's still around, right?
4: He's 92.
5: Gosh.
4: And I can tell you two accounts. One, I wrote a book called Refuge, and it was about the rise of Great Salt Lake and the death of my mother. And I called my father, you know, a month before the book came out, and I said, "Dad, I'm so worried it will be read as gossip in our neighborhood. You know, it's, have I told things I shouldn't have about the church and mm-hmm. about family? I'm mm-hmm. so nervous." And he goes, "Don't worry about it. No one's going to read it anyway." And then my favorite is with this last book called The Glorians, I gave my father a copy. There's a chapter in there called My Father's Roses.
5: Uh-huh.
4: At 92, that's his joy.
5: Uh-huh.
4: And I handed it to him very reverentially. And he picks it up and he looks at it, turns it upside down, turns over like he's checking machinery, you know, kind of mm-hmm. kicks the tires, mm-hmm. looks at the mm-hmm. covers, opens it, you know, flips through the pages, reads a paragraph or two, closes it, and he goes, "You know, Terry, every writer deserves a clunker."
5: Come on. But doesn't this hurt you?
4: No, I think it's hilarious, you know, and it's just, it you know this as well as I do, living in Idaho, born in Salt Lake City. You can't, in the West, you can't take yourself so seriously.
5: It's true.
4: You can take the weather
5: seriously. And if you do, there will be someone right next to you who's going to knock you right down.
4: I mean, with real stuff and real work, you know?
5: Yeah.
4: And it always kept me in check.
5: Coming up, Terry Tempest Williams on Being Female.
4: I don't know if we have to prove we're not crazy, but we're always being asked if we are.
5: I'm Rachel Martin, and you're listening to Wildcard from NPR.

0: This is Wild Card on North Country Public Radio. Good morning. The time now is 7:40. I'm Anna Williams-Bergen, and you're listening on this Sunday, July 19th. Right now, temperatures still in the mid to high 50s across much of the North Country. A bit warmer, mid-60s for folks along the Champlain Valley. Sunny skies on top for today with highs in the 70s. Find a complete weather forecast for your location at ncpr.org/weather. 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
2: I'm Rachel Martin, and you're listening to Wild Card from NPR, the show where cards control the conversation. And today, author Terry Tempest Williams is playing the game, and it's time for her to draw the next card.
3: Round two. Insights. Three new cards. One, two, or three?
4: Two.
3: Two. What's something you still feel you need to prove to people you meet?
4: What a wild question. Isn't it, though?
3: There's an assumption baked in there that you still feel the need. Maybe you don't.
4: I mean, on one hand, I don't think I have to prove anything at this age. But I'll tell you what's in my mind, which is sort of sad.
3: Tell me.
4: What comes into my mind, if I'm honest, the minute you ask that question is that I'm not crazy. Because I think when you live on the edge, and when you see things and feel things and are as porous as I believe we all are, I'm just aware of my own porosity. I think people think you're crazy. And I think as women who have certain powers, we all have powers. And I think we all tamp them down so that we're not too big, we're not too much, we're not too smart, we're not too sensitive. So I think just being a woman in a misogynist culture, I think, I don't know if we have to prove we're not crazy, but we're always being asked if we are.
3: Yeah.
4: Or treated as if we are. So that's the honest answer.
3: I mean,
4: it's not about proving, but it's understanding that the people just say, well, it's her, it's Terry. She's having a vision again, or she's had some peak experience or a mystical experience. It's not anything special. It's just if we pay attention, if we are in love with the world, if we recognize the power of an ant or horny toads, horned lizards that can squirt blood from their eyes, is don't mess with me.
3: Right.
4: We're not crazy. We're just alive.
3: Yeah.
4: So I think maybe it's proving to people we are alive. We feel things. We can tell the truth. And we can ask questions. And it makes you unemployable.
3: Unemployable.
4: Yes.
2: You know? I mean, let's be clear. If we lived in a different time in these United States, you would have been like put into the ocean with a stone wrapped around your foot and drowned as a witch or burnt at the stake because, yeah, you are in my
4: mind. And there's metaphors for that. You know?
2: Yeah. But you are a woman who has tapped into the world, and the men who ruled the thing back in the day weren't so keen on those kind of people.
4: Well, Rachel, you know, you were born in Salt Lake City. I've lived in Salt Lake City, and that's a tough town. To
2: Indeed.
4: Be a strong woman,
2: yeah,
4: you know, and I think it's what I've had to fight against.
3: Last one in this round. One, two, or three?
4: Three.
2: How are you with authority, Terry Tempest Williams?
4: I love that. That's my favorite question. Oh, I'm very good. I'm very good with authority.
2: You're lying.
4: I love authority.
2: I know enough about you.
4: So that's just a hilarious question.
2: Give me an example of your relationship with authority, how it may or may not have changed over time.
4: How long is your program? You know, this would be the question I would pass on because it's just hilarious.
2: Let's pause it.
4: You know, I do not have a healthy respect for authority. And let me just put it this way. It's gotten me in a lot of trouble. Uh-huh. I've been to jail many times.
2: Climate protests?
4: Some uh-huh. by climate. Some by protesting the Iraq War. Mm-hmm. And one for speeding in Soda Springs, Idaho.
2: You went to jail for speeding?
4: Uh-huh. 38 miles per hour in a 25 mile hour zone. Uh-huh. Sunday morning, I'm in my best clothes. I've come from a funeral. And, yeah, taken to jail. Put in an orange suit. Anyway, it's a long story. But I ended up, they give you paper and a Bic pen without the plastic. And I met some of the most powerful women I've ever met. Hmm. And we wrote together.
2: Really?
4: And I remember saying, what do we all have in common? And one woman said, we all have orange. And I remember we all wrote essays on orange. And some of them, why do I hate the color orange when red and yellow are my favorite colors? Orange ice, the lipstick I had to clean off my mother's martini glasses every morning. I mean, it wow. was, that's a diversion, but authority. Those women, none of those women had, those women were in jail because of circumstances, not because they did anything wrong,
2: right.
4: you know?
2: Right.
4: And I just think when you go back to what authority, where is our authority? Mm-hmm. I do have a problem with authority, mm-hmm. and I fight it mm-hmm. because I was raised with it. And mm-hmm. I saw how unjust it was, whether it was the Mormon Church saying women could not hold the priesthood, whether it was calling Native people Lamanites. I think there's an anger that burns in me mm-hmm. about the what authority can and does do to people.
3: Yeah, and how that power can be abused. You've seen it abused
4: too
3: many times.
4: It went from the laughter to what I call sacred rage that is highly motivating. Mm-hmm. I think it's why I write, Rachel.
3: You didn't want to answer this question, and it's actually so fundamental to who you are. You know?
4: That's why it's a good thing to pass on those, you know?
2: If you're just tuning in, this is Wild Card from NPR, the show where cards control the conversation. I'm Rachel Martin, and my guest today is writer Terry Tempest Williams. And it's time for Terry to pick the next card.
3: Okay, beliefs, Terry. One, two, or three?
4: One.
2: Have you made peace with mortality?
4: Yes. Yes. I just turned 70, and
2: there's
4: a horizon. There's a horizon now. But I have been with the people I've loved the most in their passing. Mm-hmm. I was breathing with my mother as she was dying and saw that last breath and saw her look at my father when he walked in and their eyes met. You know, I've been a witness to death. I was with my brother, as was our family. My brother's death by suicide, you know, we watched and participated in his cremation and feeling the last heat of his life. Mm. And I remember as Mr. Rabe, who oversaw the cremation, when he poured the bone and ash mm-hmm. into this box and we waited. It was 8 pounds, 4 ounces, the same weight that my brother's birth weight was. You know, and I was with my grandparents when they died. And holding Mimi's hand as she was dying. She looked like Socrates. You know, she had cancer. She had no hair. But I looked at her and I said, Mimi, you look like Socrates. Mm. And she just smiled. Mm. And then she looked up and she said, Oh, can't you show Terry? She would be so excited. You know, I don't know what she was seeing. I don't know if it was in her mind. I don't know if it was God. I don't know any of it. But I knew she wanted to share it in that moment.
3: Yeah.
4: You know, and I'm not afraid of death.
3: That's what I was going to ask. It sounds like fear is not a part of your thought process when it comes to dying.
4: I'm afraid of this interview. You know, I'm afraid of, you know, getting in trouble, you know, at Harvard. I'm afraid of a million things. I'm always afraid, but it doesn't stop me. Yeah. But I'm not afraid of death because death is life and death is the tree that's merging into the ground. Mm-hmm. You know, it's the dust that I want to rub all over. When I was just in the Redwoods and I, you know, I watched this huge tree just disintegrating horizontally. And there was this fine, fine powder. And I picked up some, and my instinct, I just wanted to rub it all over my face, my arms. Yeah. You know, it's like, what can this tree tell me in death so that I might live more fully?
3: I'm just curious. This is a highly personal question. But do you want to be cremated?
4: I don't.
3: You don't?
4: I don't. It was like rocket fuel. You know, when we carried my brother's body, Hank and I, my youngest brother, into the retort and closed that door and locked it. And then Mr. Rabe turned on those engines. It was like rocket fuel.
3: And as not one feel natural, who, yeah.
4: And the energy use, you know, we tend to think that's a practice, but we live in a place where we have green burial laws. Mm-hmm. And so Brooke and I have our Pendleton blankets picked out, you know. I just want to be wrapped in a blanket and put in the ground. And if a flash flood carries me away, my neighbors will know, and they'll just put me back in the ground. You know, and I also, we picked our plots during the pandemic.
3: You did?
4: We thought, you know, we may go with, mm-hmm. I mean,
3: yeah.
4: So we might as well know where we're going to be. So mm-hmm. we bought two plots in the Castle Valley Cemetery. And Brooke said, it was $500 each. They're very inexpensive. And Brooke said, how will we know? And I said, we'll know. We'll just know.
3: Like, how will you know which site? Yeah.
4: Brooke said, I liked these people. I'd like to be in their neighborhood. You know? And I said, well, I'm really much more solitary. I want to be on the edge with a good view. So we had these discussions. And we walk in. And all of a sudden, we both just went here. And it was on the edge in the corner. But they'd already been dug by badgers. And I just thought, we don't even have to dig, you know?
3: That's perfect.
4: It's just all there.
3: That's
4: and
3: perfect.
4: So it was a wonderful way. It wasn't even about the afterlife. It was about the underground.
3: Yeah.
4: So we know where we'll be buried.
2: Last one. 1, 2, or 3.
4: Will you pick one for me?
2: Yep. That's the one I want to ask you. Is there anything in your life that feels like praying?
4: On a good day? Writing. Mm-hmm. Listening feels like praying to me.
3: What about praying?
4: When I went to the divinity school, I learned how to pray again. Mm-hmm. Not because I had to, but because I wanted to. And what I got on my knees. And what I learned was that praying wasn't about asking or even gratitude, but really listening. And so I think the decade that I've spent at the Harvard Divinity School, I realize how much I don't know. And in many ways, what I know isn't valued in the same way, because what I know are the names of birds, because that's what I cared about when I was young. And I still do. And the birds, to me, are the links to everything else, whether it's women's voice, whether it's ecological health, or whether it's looking upward at a night sky of stars, birds. But I think prayer, to me, is about listening. Listening to voices beyond ourselves, listening to the voices within ourselves, and I do think it's plural, and listening to one's deepest questions that no one else can answer except for by living an authentic life.
5: This is also a highly personal question, but I'm just going to ask anyway. What are your prayers today? What feels urgent to you?
4: Can we love ourselves enough to change? Can we love each other enough to change? Can we embrace change in all of its manifestations? That's my prayer. And can we create the kind of changes necessary together to thrive on this planet, the only planet that we will ever call home? That's my prayer, that we can realize all that binds us together rather than what tears us apart, and that we can have the hard conversations, that we can ask the difficult questions, and that we can listen, and that we can be changed by one another.
5: Terry Tempest Williams, we end the show the same way every time, with a trip in our memory time machine. In the memory time machine, you go back and revisit one moment from your past. It's not a moment you want to change anything about. It's just a moment you'd like to linger in a little longer. And I'm sure you have many. But what is the memory that comes to the fore?
4: Honestly, it's sitting on the river with Brooke, and we watched a hatch of mayflies. And we realized they would only live one day. And in that moment, it was perfect.
5: Terry Tempest Williams, her newest book is called The Glorians. It was such my pleasure to get to do this with you. Thank you.
4: Thank you so much. And take special care.
2: And that's it for this week's Wild Card from NPR. I'm Rachel Martin. We'll shuffle the deck and be back next week. Same time, same place. 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
6: From NPR News in Washington, D.C., this is Weekend Edition. I'm Aisha Roscoe. Good morning. The U.S. launched more strikes on Iran yesterday following an Iranian attack in Jordan that killed two U.S. service members. we'll have the latest. Also, President Trump is not relying on the traditional pardon application process. Experts say it's personal ties that are now paramount.
7: If you know anybody remotely close to the White House, let them know that you're looking for a pardon, and two, try to get in front of the president.
6: Plus, Pulitzer Prize-winning author Colson Whitehead is back with a new novel that wraps up his New York crime trilogy. It's Sunday, July 19th. News is next.
0: Live from NPR News in Washington, I'm Windsor Johnston. The U.S. military has launched another round of strikes on Iranian military targets after promising a swift response to an attack in Jordan that killed two U.S. service members. NPR's Quill Lawrence reports 16 American troops have been killed since the war began in February.
8: The U.S. has been bombarding infrastructure and military targets in Iran for a full week, and Iran state media says scores have been killed, both military and civilian. Iran has also claimed to have hit tankers in the Gulf and several U.S. bases in the region with drones and rockets. That included Mafraq Salti Air Base, a joint U.S.-Jordanian facility. CENTCOM has denied most of these claims, but has now confirmed that U.S. troops on a base in Jordan died after an Iranian ballistic missile and drone attack. Several service members were medevaced to Jordanian hospitals. Others returned to duty with minor injuries. President Trump has said that negotiations to end the war continue, but also that the ceasefire declared in April is over. Quill Lawrence, NPR News.
0: Smoke from Canadian wildfires is still hanging over a large part of the northern and eastern United States. Air quality alerts stretch from the Great Lakes through New England and the Mid-Atlantic, including a statewide alert in Michigan. Phil Manuel with the National Weather Service in Minnesota says weather conditions are driving both the fires and the response.
9: The weather dictates everything that happens. It dictated the start of these fires. It dictates how we suppress these fires and how the team reacts and manages what's on the ground out there.
0: Forecasters say shifting winds and more favorable weather should gradually bring some relief. Artificial intelligence has become one of, if not the, fastest growing costs for U.S. businesses ever. NPR's John Ruwitch reports to survive, some tech companies are switching from American models to cheaper Chinese AI.
10: Flo Crivello runs a San Francisco-based company called Lindy that creates AI assistants. The company had been using Anthropic's Frontier leading-edge AI models to develop its products, but that became his company's number one expense, Crivello says, more even than payroll. So last month, he announced that Lindy had migrated entirely to the Chinese AI DeepSeek.
11: It's really simple. It was just 10x cheaper, like actually about 10x cheaper.
10: Chinese AI models have been growing in popularity, and Crivello says no one beats China when it comes to open source models, which anyone can download and adapt. And later this week, China hosts the World Artificial Intelligence Conference, where Chinese leader Xi Jinping will deliver a keynote address. John Ruwitch, NPR News.
0: Walmart says it's removing some bagged iceberg lettuce salad products from select stores as a precaution. It comes amid an investigation into an outbreak of cyclospora. This is NPR News in Washington. Social media influencers Andrew and Tristan Tate have been arrested in Miami by the U.S. Marshals Service. British authorities are seeking their extradition on charges including rape and human trafficking. The brothers, who hold both American and British citizenship, are expected to appear in Miami's federal court. They deny the allegations. The final match of the World Cup is set to get underway today. Spain and Argentina are the world's two top-ranked teams, and now they'll face off for the most coveted trophy in the sport. NPR's Becky Sullivan reports.
12: It's the last of 104 games and the final day of the World Cup fever that has swept North America this summer. There were worries about wildfire smoke, worries about ticket prices, which are hovering near $10,000 to get into the stadium. But the day has come. Spain and Argentina are both juggernauts. Spain, the clinical defensive geniuses who have conceded just one goal this whole World Cup. Argentina, the cardiac kids who keep pulling off late game magic. Both teams have a superstar. For Spain, the 19-year-old Lamine Yamal, and for Argentina, the 39-year-old Lionel Messi, who, despite his age, has 8 goals and 4 assists at this World Cup. A title would be Spain's second in their history. For Argentina, it would be their fourth and second straight. Becky Sullivan, NPR News, New York.
13: Andy Burnham is set to become Britain's next prime minister on Monday after winning the Labour Party leadership. He's promised to focus on lowering the cost of living, boosting economic growth, and shifting more power away from London. Burnham will succeed Keir Starmer. I'm Windsor Johnston, and you're listening to NPR News from Washington.
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1: This is North Country Public Radio. It's 9:18. Temperatures right now still in the 50s throughout much of the Adirondack Park. Elsewhere, low 60s and already into the high 60s for folks in much of the Champlain Valley. Ahead today, sunny skies throughout the afternoon with high temperatures in the 70s for most of us here in the North Country. Warm and sunny weather expected to continue as we head into the work week Monday and through Tuesday and potentially Wednesday as well. 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
2: I'm Windsor Johnston with these headlines. The U.S. has launched a new series of airstrikes against Iran's Revolutionary Guard after an attack in Jordan killed two American service members on Friday. Tehran has responded with more missile and drone attacks across the Gulf region. Samsung Electronics America is cutting more than 700 jobs at its New Jersey operations as it prepares to move its U.S. headquarters to Texas. The company says the changes are part of a broader effort to better align its U.S. operations with its business priorities. Andy Burnham is set to become Britain's next prime minister after winning the Labour Party leadership. He'll take over on Monday following the resignation of Keir Starmer. I'm Windsor Johnston, NPR News in Washington.

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I'm Anna Williams-Bergen. It's 10:22, and you're joining us for On the Media. Thanks for tuning in on this Sunday. A reminder that you can get news from the North Country anytime on our website, ncpr.org. Right now on our homepage, Capital Conversations. Two reporters from the Albany Bureau break down the latest developments at the state capitol. Also, a future childcare center in Plattsburgh is expected to create 150 new childcare slots, but advocates say there's still a long ways to go to close the gap between what's available and what's needed in Clinton County. Those stories and more news from the North Country on our website, ncpr.org, anytime or with the NCPR app. Right now, temperatures in the 60s throughout the North Country, a bit warmer along Lake Champlain, in the 70s for communities there. Sunny skies and highs today in the 70s across the North Country. 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

had to use our neighbor's hose to brush our teeth and take showers. It was very tight and cramped. And like everyone else, we were kind of going crazy. We were fighting a lot. I was finishing eighth grade at the time. I didn't want to be stuck in a house with my family. My sister didn't want to be stuck in a house with the family. My parents didn't want to be stuck in a house together or with us. And it was a lot. And throughout eighth grade, you know, I felt very isolated and insecure, and I didn't feel very connected to the people around me. And I was going through a lot of depression and anxiety. And this got really heightened in quarantine because I had more time to just sit with my thoughts. And I didn't have the distractions of taking the subway and always being surrounded by people and things to take me away from what I was feeling. And, you know, throughout my life, I've always kind of dealt with bad feelings with food. You know, if I'm having a bad day, I would eat something that made me feel really good and happy. But in eighth grade, I kind of approached food in a very different way. Instead of eating something that made me happy, I would restrict to take my mind off of things that were causing me stress and to give me something else to focus on. And this progressed a lot in quarantine to the point where all I could think about was food and what I would eat and what I would not eat and how many calories I wanted to eat and how much I weighed and what I looked like. And this got worse and worse throughout quarantine, and I couldn't think about anything else. And my mom wanted us to really connect, and so she started making these really elaborate dinners a couple of times a week, and she would make us all get off of our phones and sit us down at the table and present us with roasted vegetables and salad and pasta and whatever she could come up with, and have us all eat there and sit together. But these dinners didn't really help me, and they made me feel very stressed out because I would look at this plate in front of me and not be able to eat it. And I would try to hide it from my parents, but at one point I couldn't hide it from them. So I had to sit my mom down and tell her that I had an eating disorder and that I needed some help with it. And so my parents were very supportive, and they signed me up for therapy, and my mom started driving me down to a doctor's in Manhattan once a week, where I would get weighed and I would have to list everything that I ate that day and everything that I had eaten that week. And I was very lucky to have this help, but I also felt very watched and in trouble and like I was doing something wrong, which I was, but I also couldn't really tell that I was doing something wrong at the time. And, you know, this went on. I kept on going to these doctor's appointments. I kept on having therapy, but it wasn't really helping that much because I still felt really isolated and disconnected. And one time, while my mom was driving me to the doctor's appointment, she brings up my friend Lana. And she's like, hey, why don't you reach out to Lana and ask her to hang out? You know, she lives right by the doctor's. You guys could go to the park. It might be nice for you to talk to someone outside of the four family members that you're stuck in a house with. So I reached out to Lana. And Lana was one of the only other black girls in our mostly white Upper West Side middle school. So we always had this connection that I didn't really feel with any of my white friends. And we always understood each other on a deeper level. And I reached out to Lana and we made plans. And throughout quarantine, she was one of the only people I ever actually stayed in contact with. I was kind of isolating myself from school and my friends.

0: the food, but all I could focus on at the time was food. So I'm making my way over to her house, and I'm very excited, but I'm also deeply, deeply stressed. But I pick her up, and we do a little air hug, and we start walking over to Central Park. And then she's like, hey, there's this pizza place around the corner, and it's really good. Do you maybe want to get a slice? And I'm like, sure, yeah, I love pizza. Like, that sounds great. But we go to the pizza place, and I'm really stressed out the entire time. I get my slice, though, and we go over to Central Park, and we sit down at this really nice bench, and it's super sunny, and the wind is blowing perfectly. And she's telling very great stories. She's a very funny person, and we're, like, looking at TikToks or whatever. And she starts to eat her pizza. And I look down, and I open up this box in front of me, and I can immediately smell how good this pizza will taste. And I look at it, and it has the perfect amount of cheese and the right crust, and it has all of these things that I really love, but also all of these things that at the time I'm really scared of, you know, cheese and oil and bread and whatever. And so I don't want to be weird, and I don't want Lana to suspect anything, and I just want to have a normal hangout. So I take a couple of bites, and I kind of just make myself eat. But I don't finish the slice, and it's okay, and she doesn't notice anything, and we just go on with the hangout, and it's okay. And the next week, I go to the doctor's again, and we hang out again, and we get pizza, and I'm still really scared, and I don't finish my slice, but at least I know Lana won't be watching me, and I know that she'll still treat me like I'm normal. And this goes on. Every week, I go to the doctors, I go to therapy, I feel really watched by everyone, including my family. You know, my mom would check my plate every meal, and I would have to list everything I ate. But I would always get to see Lana every week, and we would always eat together, and I would always be able to laugh and focus on what she was saying. And over time, these hangouts really helped me, because I'm able to associate food and eating with my friend and the laughter and the joy I feel when I'm around her and also when I'm eating with her. And it's now about to be ninth grade. We're about to start high school. It's a very big time. I'm kind of nervous about that, but I'm also really excited to start something new. And I'm doing a lot better with food. I'm eating a lot more. I'm feeling a lot less stressed about it. And a big reason for that is Lana. And so we're hanging out. And that day we get pizza and we decide to go to Riverside Park. And we find this really nice spot that's away from everyone where you can see the river and we're covered by trees. And we start to eat our food, and I notice that I'm not thinking about the food, and I'm just thinking about what she's saying and how nice it looks that day. And so I decide I want to tell her, and I go, hey, Lana, throughout quarantine, I've had an eating disorder, and I'm a lot better now, and you're one of the main reasons I'm a lot better. And I'm scared to tell her this. You know, I don't want things to change. I want to feel normal. I don't want to feel watched. But she gives me a hug, and she tells me she's proud of me, and she tells me how strong I am. And things go back to normal, and we watch TikToks, and we talk, and we laugh, and it's fine. And throughout ninth grade and high school, I'm now a junior, we've stayed friends, and I'm fully recovered now, and every time we hang out, we eat together, and we laugh, and we share stories. And instead of focusing on food, and the negative parts of it, and the things that are scary about it, I can now focus on what I love about food, and also what I love about the people that I share food with.
1: Kaya Jarvis is a 16-year-old born and raised New Yorker. They said they spend their hours going to school, playing in a band, making art, curled up in a ball with headphones on, and skipping around with friends. 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
2: I looked in the usual places. I looked in the lab and the labor and delivery ward, and and the operating room.

0: But for me, the images under the microscope were just mostly interesting. And the birth of a child, if it's not your child, is not beautiful. And in the operating room, I found more brutality than beauty. As a second-year pediatric resident, if there was beauty in medicine, I wasn't seeing it. After 100-hour work weeks, a kid could crap rose petals, and I would just dutifully put some in a vial and note it in the chart. And don't confuse cute with beauty. Sick kids, even really sick kids, can be cute, but disease is not beauty, and parents of sick kids are not beautiful. Parents of sick kids are terrified. And when you feel that the life of your child is in danger, you want some element of control. And what you don't want is a second year pediatric resident, and you certainly didn't want me at that time. Because between the crushing fatigue and the constant fear of screwing up and not knowing enough, not only was there no beauty in my life, but I was actually getting uglier because I would let the frustration and the fear creep in, and sometimes my words would hurt the people that I was there to help. And it turned out that there were moments where I was so ashamed because for someone who so desperately wanted to be a doctor, I was not being the doctor that I wanted to be. I was not being my best self. Brianna's mother took this to a whole new level. The rage that she felt and that she made the team feel pervaded us on a daily basis. And we all knew why. Her child was going to die and there was nothing that we could do about it. She had the period, worst period, tumor period ever. She had a diffuse intrinsic pontine glioma, a bastard of a tumor that invades the brainstem. It's inoperable in all situations. You can't touch it with chemo or radiation. It's 100% fatal, and most children die within 8 months of diagnosis. And her rage was compounded by the fact that she was a single mother and she was going through this alone. And so she would wall herself off. She kept the glass door to her room closed. She kept the curtains drawn and the lights off, and she wouldn't let us in at all for rounds. She wouldn't even let us in to examine Brianna because what was the point? And so we would dutifully hover every morning outside of her room to go over the day's labs and to go over the plan, and we would beg to come in, but she would not let us come in. And she wouldn't even talk to us or want to hear the treatment plan, except for when she wanted us to use her treatment plan. And then we would negotiate. Substitute herbal tea for water? Sure. Skip the steroids and blood pressure medicines? No. Coffee enemas. What about coffee enemas? We had a week-long debate about coffee enemas. It's a thing. And my attending had never heard about coffee enemas, and so he sent me to go research coffee enemas. And when I came back, he said, you go into the room and tell her why we can't do daily coffee enemas. And so I went into the room. But because I presented both sides of the issues to her, she actually started to let me in, literally let me in. I was the only doctor who could go into the room. And every day I would sit outside and we'd round as a team, and then I would go into the room and I would examine Brianna and I would talk to her about the plan, and then I'd come out and communicate with the team. And so for a few weeks until I went off service, I was exclusively Brianna's doctor. But then rotations end and teams rotate off and residents change, and I went on to the next thing. About a month later, I was coming home from dinner with my wife on a Saturday night. My pager went off, and it was a nurse from the pavilion, which is the part of the hospital where the palliative care patients stay. And the nurse said that she thought that Brianna was dying and wanted to know if I would come in. Now, I wasn't on call or on service, but something told me that I should go. So I called my attending on service and I said, would you meet me there, because I've never attended a death before. And believe it or not, attending a death is a lot more complicated. You don't just sort of stand there and wait for the person to die. One of the horrible things that they neglect to tell you at the start of your pediatric residency is that children take a really long time to die because they've got brand new hearts and brand new lungs, and their bodies really try to cling to life. And think about that for a minute and think about what that looks like. So it was 10 o'clock at night, and for the next 4 hours, we did our job. We gave medicines to help her agonal breathing and to alleviate any pain, and when we couldn't do any more, we stood by the door and we bore witness. The nurse went in and checked on her and came out and said that she thought that Brianna had stopped breathing, and the attending physician said to me that I should go and pronounce her dead because the mom knew me, and appeared to trust me, and I said, all right, but I've never done this before. I didn't know what to expect. So I quietly went into the room and I said, I need to examine Brianna one last time. And then I performed the ritual. I felt for the absence of a pulse. I put my stethoscope on her chest and I listened for a full 60 seconds for the absence of a heartbeat. And I said to her mother, I'm so sorry for your loss. And I noted silently the time of death. And as I was getting ready to leave the room, I turned to her and I said, is there anything I can do for you? And she paused and said, could you pray with me? And I hesitated because I'm a lapsed Jew from New Jersey and I don't really pray and I don't really believe in God. And frankly, pretending to pray in the face of a dead child seemed like the absolutely wrong thing to do. But then there in that moment, it dawned on me that this wasn't about me. Brianna's mother needed me to be the doctor that she saw me as, and this was the opportunity for me to be the doctor that I wanted to be. And so there in that room, lit just by silent glowing monitors, I had the one truly beautiful moment for myself in medicine, where a stranger held my hands and we stood over the body of her daughter, and I closed my eyes when she did. And when she started to speak, words of a prayer that I had only heard a few times before somehow came forth. Our Father, who art in heaven, hallowed be thy name. Thy kingdom come, thy will be done on earth as it is in heaven. Thank you.
1: Sam Blackman is a pediatric oncologist, cancer drug developer, and chief medical officer at Day One Biopharmaceuticals. He lives on Orcas Island in Washington State with his wife Julie, daughter Annika, and a menagerie of pets. Sam said his decision to enter medicine was less about science and more about understanding life and what makes it so precious and special. This experience was a tipping point for him, and he has carried the memory of Brianna with him for over 20 years. You can see a picture of Sam from his residency days on our website, themoth.org.

0: 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I'm Samuel James. We all know that high school years can be strange and nerve-wracking, and that's what Annie Lynn told us about at a story slam we produced at the Miracle Theater in Washington, D.C., where we partner with local public radio station WAMU. Here's Annie Lynn live at the Moth.
1: As I prepared to enter high school, my mom introduced a new rule. I would have to call her Mrs. Hoblet. And even though I threw a huge fuss about calling her by her teacher name, it turned out that this was not the most difficult part of our mother-daughter-student-teacher relationship that we were going to have to navigate. I was a highly dramatic teenager who just wanted to fall in love, and she was a stoic Norwegian-American teacher who just wanted her students to love grammar. And she laid out some pretty strict rules at the beginning. You know, she was not going to pull any strings for me. This was not going to be like the drama teacher who cast her daughter in, as the lead in every play. No resentment there. But, and I didn't really want her to or need her to because I was a super goody-goody rule follower. So she didn't really need to do anything for me to get along in high school. The one exception that she did make was that she bumped me up on the list for driver's ed. Not because she wanted me to get my license any earlier. You can drive in Montana at age 15. But she wanted to make sure that I learned how to drive on the icy Montana winter roads. But then things got a little more blurry when she actually became my teacher. It turned out that her omnipresence had a bit of an effect on my romantic life. And so when I first had her as a teacher my sophomore year for English, and I started to scheme about how she could be useful in more ways than just teaching me how to write, which she was very well known for being very good at. But my first high school boyfriend broke up with me several days into the school year. It was not a serious relationship. We held hands a couple times and he kissed me on the cheek, but I still was very dramatic and wanted to feel all the feelings. And so I plotted this revenge plan that I pitched to my mom over dinner. I said, "So, Mom, Nate's desk is not that far away from your desk. And you have this," she called it the dinger, this high-pitched bell that she would ring. She probably got it at the mom store to get students' attention. And I said, "You could just ring it in Nate's ear and it would be very nonchalant. He sits right there. Just consider it." And she didn't. But it turned out that the population of boys in that particular sophomore English class would be fodder for many dinner time conversations throughout the year. As I recovered from the heartbreak of Nate, something very surprising happened, and that Caleb started flirting with me. And he was much cooler than me. He was the star of the basketball team, and I was not quite sure what to do with all this attention, especially because the attention mostly came in the form of him telling dirty pickup lines to my easily scandalized self. So, for example, walking into class, he says, "Hey, Annie, let's do math. Add a bed, subtract the clothes, divide your legs, and I'll multiply." I know, a real winner, on and off the court. So I like go my own way, and we're working on our like individual writing assignments. And he pokes me across the aisle. He's like, "Hey, Annie, do you want to help me with my math?" And I was like, "Okay, bring it over here." Like, I was very, this was not uncommon for people to ask me for help with homework. And he's like, "No, will you help me with my math?" And I was like, "Okay, bring it over here." And he goes, "No, will you help me with my math?" And all of a sudden, the joke clicks into place. And I screamed, "Oh my gosh!" And my mom whips around. She goes, "You two, detention." I said, "Mom, Mrs. Hoblet." I had never had detention in high school, and now my mom was my sentencer. And she wasn't just going to settle for any old detention. She decided that instead of going to the detention room, we were going to clean her classroom. So over dinner that night, I tried to plead my case. Like, "You should be glad that I had that reaction to a dirty joke." She said, "You should be glad that I just got you an hour by yourself with Caleb." And I realized that she was right. And so I prepared for this detention with great hope. Like, in the very romantic setting of my mom's classroom, I could have my first real kiss. And so the day of detention, I like dressed up very, my mom's like looking at me over breakfast, like, okay, you're taking this really seriously. And we go, and I've got, you know, I'm really excited, and he just acted like we were not there because of his attentions to me, and like there was nothing between us. And it was the first of many heartbreaks of the roller coaster of my sophomore year with Caleb. And later on in the year, I said to my mom, I am so over him. And she goes, oh, okay, good. Well, just please, can you not like develop feelings for anyone else in this class? Like, it's becoming a little bit disruptive. And I was like, oh, who could I possibly like in the class? And she raised her eyes at me and was like, Patrick. And I don't know if it was motherly wisdom or teacherly wisdom, but Patrick and I are married. And we are expecting our first child this fall. And I am not a teacher, so I'm going to have to figure out another way to really shape and influence my child's life, both academically and romantically.
0: Annie Lynn works on global public health and is based in Bozeman, Montana. When she told this at a story slam on the theme of mothers, she was about to become a mother herself. And now she's getting ready to do it all over again with her second child. I asked Annie if her mother had used her teacherly wisdom to predict anything else in her life. She said her mother predicted both that Annie would be able to hold her own out in the world, but also that she'd sometimes struggle with letting things go. According to Annie, both, especially the latter, are definitely true. You can see a picture of Annie and her mom, aka Mrs. Hoblet, on our website, themoth.org.

0: If you happen to be in Fremont, Washington at the height of summer, you might come upon the annual Fremont Solstice Parade, which features people on their bikes in various states of nudity, covered in body art. 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
1: So the first time you do the naked solstice cycle, you want to look amazing. And you have a lot of plans and you have a lot of objectives. And they fall away because you have life. And so the day before you get body paint, and that morning you wake up earlier than you ever normally wake up on a Saturday and you paint yourself and you look in the mirror and you think, I look fantastic. My God, I should do this every day. I thought I was bad at makeup, but this is amazing. Now, this was established with clown paint down the center of my body, a smashing green side and an orange side, because I was going to be the Irish flag. And then you have this moment where you look at yourself, like, this is brilliant. God, just such a... What about my back? And so you panic and you think, he'll be up. Never mind, he'll be up. He'll do it. And so you ring your friend and you get that, like, morning, like, what? Hiya, what are you up to? Oh, I was asleep. Great, that's brilliant. I love that. Would you mind coming over? Are you all right? Yeah, I'm great. I need you to paint my bum. I'm sorry, what? I need you to paint my bum. Long, long pause. Okay. Click. Minutes later, I'm being painted. Now, the next thing was, I hadn't actually worked out at the time I lived on Capitol Hill how to get to Fremont. Normally, I would have taken a bus, but that seemed like a very bad idea under my current situation. Plus, I now had a bike that I wasn't entirely confident could make it to Fremont. I was sure it could make it somewhat along the race, whatever we're calling it, but to Fremont, I don't know. So I now think, and I look at my friends, I'm like, your boyfriend has a car, right? And she goes, yeah. So what's Dan doing this morning? So next thing I know, this poor, exhausted teacher is getting me in my car going, try not to get painted. Too late. There's going to be paint. There is paint to this day. So he gets me there. And then I have the next bit, which I can't work out, which I'm like, oh, there's all these people. How are we actually going to drive in to drop me off? I'm a proper part of this parade. And I realise the only way to do this is to be dropped at the Nickerson Street Saloon, get out, and then run across the bridge with my bike, holding it, and then scream at the crowds, I'm sticky, let me through! This works very well if you're ever in an emergency. People scatter. So now, this was a while ago, and at the time there was still this vague fear of it being kind of illegal, and people, the sites, I had no clue where to meet the other cyclists. So I'm looking around. Finally, I mean, it's a moment of delight. You see another naked cyclist and you're like, fantastic, great, we're all here. I'm doing something proper. So I meet up with them and we're all outside Hales and they're like, oh, we do this little cycle to Ballard first and then we come around and I'm going, I don't know what you're talking about. I live on Capitol Hill, but I'll follow you anywhere. And it was brilliant. It was the year of the World Cup and a lot of people were in different countries. So the Irish thing, I got a lot of people screaming, go Italy! And I was like, yeah, EU, we're all alike, it's great. And, well, up until recently, but that's another story. And so we're cycling along Leary, and it's great, and we're almost at 15th, and suddenly that feather boa that I put on my bike is bringing back that quote from the Avengers where they say, no capes. Turns out, no feather boas either, because it gets stuck in my chain. And they all keep going, and I'm going, wait for me, please, oh, no. And so I'm there outside a coffee shop, furiously tearing feathers from my bike chain, fully naked, painting as Irish flag, as families are getting their morning coffee with their small children. Looking at me going, oh, isn't that authentic? And now all I can do is cycle around the free large area, which as I said, I was like, I had no clue where I was. And I keep cycling and I'm looking for them, no clue where they are. And I would come across random people and I go, hello, have you seen a large group of naked cyclists? And they go, no, just you. Now this went on for 20 minutes, the longest 20 minutes of my life. And yet I had a little dress, I never put it on. I kept going, I looked endlessly, And finally I found them and I had this amazing race and it was like this amazing justification. I'd been at my lowest low and I'd found them. And at the very, very, very, very end of the whole thing, I was at PCC, I'd put the dress on, but I had the silver wig and I was still painted and I felt a hand on my bum. And I thought, what the, job? This is not that time. And I turned around and there's nobody there. And then I looked down, there's this tiny little person. She's about 5. She looks at me and she goes, are you real? And I was like, yeah, I'm pretty sure. I mean, it's up for some debate at times, but yeah. She goes, awesome.
0: That was Evie O'Reilly. Evie says that in addition to the Fremont Solstice Parade, she has also appeared naked on a bike in a Flaming Lips video, watching the planets. She says she'd like to give a shout out to Wayne Coyne for normalizing and empowering nakedity. And poor Russ for helping with that first paint job, and all her friends who have helped in the years since. To see pictures of Evie painted as the Irish flag and a pineapple, peacock, zebra, and even Jean-Luc Picard of the Starship Enterprise, you can find them all on our website, themoth.org. The Moth hosts slams all around the U.S., in the U.K., and in Australia. 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That's it for this episode of the Moth Radio Hour. We hope you'll join us next time. And that's the story from the Moth.

This episode of the Moth Radio Hour was produced by me, Jay Allison, Catherine Burns, Meg Bowles, and Samuel James, who also hosted the hour. Co-producer is Vicky Merrick. Associate producer, Emily Couch. Education program and Grand Slam coaching by Michelle Jalowski and Larry Rosen. The rest of the Moth's leadership team includes Sarah Haberman, Sarah Austin-Jeunesse, Jennifer Hickson, Kate Tellers, Jennifer Birmingham, Marina Kluche, Leanne Gully, Suzanne Rust, Brandon Grant, Inga Gladowski, Sarah Jane Johnson, and Aldi Kaza. Most stories are true as remembered and affirmed by the storytellers. Our theme music is by The Drift. Other music in this hour from Stellwagen Symphonette, Corey Wong, Victor Wooten, Paul Motian, Bill Frizzell and Joe Lovano, Wolf Peck, and Michael Hedges. We receive funding from the National Endowment for the Arts. 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

Thank you so much. On the drums, that's Justin Faulkner. Thank you. All of that is original music off of our last album called Something in the Water. We're going to play one more for you. This is off of the record before called Nexus. This is Numb. Thank you guys so much for having us. This has been a total blast.

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1: We have released a brand new song about 3 weeks ago that's doing really, really well for us all over the world. We'd like to perform that for you right now. Hopefully you guys know this one. This is called Chasing Rainbows. Hey! Let's see those hands clap.

0: Thank you.
1: Thank you.
2: That was the High Kings, recorded live in Huntington, West Virginia on Mountain Stage. Their album is called The Road Not Taken. Since this 2023 performance, they've released a single called Streets of Kinsale, which features former Journey frontman Steve Perry on vocals. And as you're hearing this, their Step It Out tour is wrapping up its Australian leg following what I'm sure was another successful trek across the United States. That was the High Kings. We'd like to say a special hello to you right now if you're joining us over KRCB-FM, Northern California Public Media, or over WRUR, The Root, in Rochester, New York. We're so glad to have you listening, and we hope you can make plans to join us again next week. This is Kathy Matea, and you're listening to Mountain Stage, live performance radio from the Mountain State of West Virginia. 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
3: 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Good evening. I'm Anna Williams-Bergen. 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

you so much. At the Swing Cats Ball. One of my favorite cities is New Orleans. But you know, I'm liking Huntington now. I'm liking it. I'm liking it here. Everybody's so nice, the food's good. You know, what more do you want? It's beautiful. So we're gonna do a tune dedicated to New Orleans by the great rhythm and blues man, Joe Liggins.

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Thank you. 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This is under the name of the great New Orleans trumpeter, Henry Red Allen. And I think this is 1936. And it's a saying that we've all heard, sticks and stones will break my bones.

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1: The Boston Globe has said Catherine could melt the ice in a bourbon on the rocks. And she certainly melted the heart of anyone in attendance for that incredible performance. Her latest is Send For Me on Dot Time Records. That was Catherine Russell. 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

Thank you. Thank you. Thank you so much. Now, I know it looks like I'm just playing the same guitar now as I was just then, but I assure you they're very different. No way would I just change guitars for no reason. Let's see. Let me turn this one up a little. I think it's good. Yeah, there we go.

0: Thank you all so much, and thanks to Mountain Stage for having me. It's an honor and a pleasure to play the show. Thank you all. Happy anniversary.
1: Well, it's no surprise why that's one of my favorites. Jason Isbell, recorded live on Mountain Stage with songs from throughout his career, including his latest, Weather Vane. You've been listening to a special Five Faves edition of Mountain Stage, and I'd like to say thanks to all of the artists we revisited today: Jason Isbell, Catherine Russell, The High Kings, Carla Bonoff, and Jennifer Hartswick. And of course, thank you to those of you out there listening on the radio, because without you, there'd be no Mountain Stage. We never forget that. Don't forget to tune in next week. This Five Faves Mountain Stage special edition was produced by Jeff Shirley, John Ingram, Patrick Stevens, Adam Harris, and me, Kathy Matea. Our executive producers are Larry Gross and Adam Harris. Today's show was engineered and edited by Patrick Stevens with Jay Lipschutz. Mountain Stage is engineered by Patrick Stevens, Richie Collins, Jay Lipschutz, and Greg McGowan, with production assistance provided by Michael Lipton, John Ingram, Chris Mead, Lance Schrader, Sam Porter, and Tony Patterson. 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Lodging for Mountain Stage guests is provided by the Charleston, West Virginia Marriott Town Center Hotel, centrally located for the business and pleasure traveler in downtown Charleston. Special thanks to Walter and Sean Williams for their generous support. Mountain Stage was founded by Larry Gross, Andy Rodnauer, and Francis Fisher. 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
3: 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Apollo 11 was the spaceflight that first landed humans on the moon, July 20th, 1969. NCPR music host Sarah Scafidi McGuire will celebrate that anniversary with music about the moon and cosmic travels. That's Monday from 3 to 5, a special Moon Day music mix only here on North Country Public Radio. 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Clear skies tonight, lows in the mid-40s and 50s. 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
4: 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It is entitled May Day. 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